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0: From New York, this is Democracy Now!
1: You know why I'm profiting? Because the stock market's going up. Everybody's profiting. Thank you, President Trump.
0: As President Trump denies profiting off the presidency, new disclosure documents reveal over $2.2 billion in profits since he returned to office, including $1.4 billion from crypto ventures last year alone. We'll speak to reporter Tom Bergen. He studied Trump's finances for decades. His recent report, Under the Trump Crypto Playbook, The Family Always Wins, Investors Don't. Then the Supreme Court grants President Trump the power to fire and replace independent regulators. The case focused on the Federal Trade Commission, but could impact dozens of agencies. The Federal Reserve is the exception. We'll talk to former FTC Commissioner Alvaro Bedoya.
2: The Supreme Court is administering a two-sided system of justice. If you're a Wall Street banker, you get an independent, above-the-fray regulator. If you are a regular human being, you get stuck with the loyalists.
0: And finally, as we head into the July 4th weekend, marking the 250th anniversary of the founding of the United States, we'll speak to UCLA historian Robin D.G. Kelly. His latest essay, Do You Understand Your Own Language? Black Radicals Read the Declaration of Independence. All that and more coming up. Welcome to Democracy Now!, democracynow.org, The War and Peace Report. I'm Amy Goodman. President Trump faces a growing backlash after financial disclosure forms revealed his personal income soared to $2.2 billion in the first year of his second term. That includes $635 million from a licensing agreement for Trump-branded cryptocurrency meme coins and $590 million from the Trump family's World Liberty Financial Crypto Project. Trump earned another $575 million from his real estate holdings. Trump's financial disclosure report sprawled over 900 pages. By comparison, President Obama's last such disclosure was just 8 pages. Editorial boards, including The Wall Street Journal, The New York Post, and Fox News, have criticized Trump's latest business ventures. On Wednesday, Trump defended his windfall profits.
3: You say you're profiting off the presidency.
1: Well, you know why I'm profiting? Because the stock market's going up. Everybody's profiting. If you have a 401k, how's your 401k done? It's about up 85%. Thank you, President Trump.
0: President Trump was speaking to reporters before boarding the new Air Force One, a Boeing 747 jet donated to the U.S. by the royal family of Qatar. The Air Force expedited a retrofit of the luxury plane, reportedly at a cost of well over $400 million. Trump plans to keep the jet after leaving office, saying he'll donate it to his presidential library. Democrats have accused him of receiving a foreign emolument or bribe, which is prohibited under the U.S. Constitution. This comes after the New York Times reported Commerce Secretary Howard Lutnick met with Kazakhstan's president last September in New York, where the pair negotiated a deal giving a U.S. company called Kaz Resources access to one of the world's largest untapped reserves of tungsten. Ahead of the deal, the Trump administration greenlighted as much as $1.6 billion in federal financing for the project. Howard Lutnick's sons, Kyle and Brandon Lutnick, as well as Eric and Donald Trump Jr., are all tied directly or indirectly to the company. A coalition of human rights and anti-war groups are calling on President Trump and Secretary of State Marco Rubio to lift all U.S. sanctions on Venezuela, as the death toll from last week's devastating twin earthquakes continue to rise and humanitarian aid advocates warn of a widening health and hunger crisis. In a letter obtained by Common Dreams, the groups write, quote, as long as sweeping economic sanctions remain in place and Venezuelan assets remain frozen abroad, reconstruction will be unnecessarily delayed and millions of people will continue to suffer. The letter has been signed by dozens of organizations, including the Center for Economic and Policy Research and the Quincy Institute for Responsible Statecraft. The UN Development Program has estimated the earthquakes have caused $6.7 billion in damage. On Wednesday, the death toll surpassed 2,000, which is believed to be a vast undercount, with tens of thousands of people still unaccounted for. In related news, Congressmember Joaquin Castro is condemning ICE officials for attempting to deport more people to Venezuela in the aftermath of back-to-back earthquakes. In a social media post, Castro said ICE had tried to deport Venezuelan children and families currently detained in Texas's Dilley ICE jail. The families were ultimately returned to Dilley after being flown to Arizona. Castro said, quote, "It is unthinkable to send children and families who've committed no crimes into a country plunged into chaos by natural disaster," unquote. Last week, hours before the earthquakes, over 100 Venezuelan immigrants to the United States were deported to Venezuela. It's believed over 100 of them died in the earthquakes. The United Nations is once again sounding the alarm over escalating violence and a deteriorating humanitarian crisis in Sudan's North Kordofan region. In a statement, the UN's Emergency Relief Coordinator, Tom Fletcher, said intensifying drone attacks are disrupting access to life-saving drinking water and electricity, with hundreds of thousands of civilians in El Obeid at risk of paramilitaries with the Rapid Support Forces, RSF, who've surrounded the city. This comes as a new UN human rights report documents how widespread sexual violence in Sudan is being used as a weapon of war. Meanwhile, Sudan's Rapid Support Forces have begun circulating new banknotes in territories it controls as the value of the Sudanese pound continues to plummet. The currency crisis has exacerbated Sudan's economic woes. This is El-Bushari Ali, an economist in Port Sudan.
4: The war has pushed Sudan into a severe economic crisis. Factories are closed in large numbers, farms abandoned, and production continues to contract. With shrinking revenues, the government has little choice but to hike taxes, which only compounds the burden on businesses and households. It's a vicious cycle that feeds on itself.
0: In Ukraine, at least 18 people were killed and dozens of others injured overnight as Russia launched a massive drone and missile attack on Kyiv. The attack set buildings across Ukraine's capital on fire, including six floors of an apartment high-rise that partially collapsed after taking a direct hit. The attacks came as a new report by the Center for Strategic and International Studies found more than 2 million people have been killed or injured since Russia's full-scale invasion in early 2022. Russia's taken the larger share with 1.4 million battlefield casualties and as many as 450,000 deaths. Palestinians are marking the 1,000 days since Israel began its full-scale war on the Gaza Strip. According to Gaza's government media office, Israel's scorched earth campaign has killed over 73,000 Palestinians with nearly 10,000 missing, most believed to be buried under the rubble. Israel's dropped nearly 250,000 metric tons of explosives across Gaza, equivalent to 16 atomic bombs like the ones the U.S. dropped on Hiroshima. Meanwhile, the largest Presbyterian denomination in the United States has voted overwhelmingly to recognize Israel's war on Gaza as a genocide and to divest from Palantir Technologies and General Electric Aerospace over their ties to Israel's military and intelligence services. A measure approved Tuesday by the General Assembly of the Presbyterian Church USA also calls on church members to boycott Israeli products and to lobby Congress for an arms embargo against Israel.

0: ocean with hot spots in the Mediterranean, North Atlantic, and equatorial Pacific. Forecasters warn a powerful El Niño paired with record levels of greenhouse gas pollution could see even more temperature records fall in the coming months. Spain's government reports more than 1,000 people died of heat-related causes during last month's historic heat wave. Previously, officials in France said heat-related fatalities also topped 1,000 in June, while Germany has so far reported over 800 deaths. Here in the United States, the National Weather Service warns more than 165 million people across Midwestern and Eastern states are at risk of either major or extreme heat-related health issues over the 4th of July holiday weekend with triple-digit temperatures in many cities. Forecasters warn New York, Philadelphia, and other cities could see record highs and their warmest ever overnight low temperatures. Meanwhile, the forecast for Washington, D.C. calls for triple-digit heat on the National Mall for Saturday's 4th of July celebrations, marking the 250th signing of the Declaration of Independence. President Trump is planning to speak at 9:45 Eastern Time, delaying fireworks celebrations. Trump has advertised the event as, quote, the most spectacular Trump rally of them all, unquote. ICE arrests have surged nationwide with more than 10,000 immigrants detained in the last 5 days alone. That's according to the New York Times, which reports the White House has demanded an increase in detentions, ordering ICE officials to make at least 2,000 arrests a day. In related news, a Roman Catholic nun arrested by ICE in Texas has been released from custody. Sister Leticia Ugboja, who is originally from Nigeria, was walking to Mass at Our Lady of Sorrows Church in McAllen Sunday when she was detained by ICE. Her arrest drew bipartisan anger in Texas, leading to her release. In Texas, 7 more people were sentenced to prison on terrorism charges for attending a protest outside the Prairieland ICE jail last July 4th, during which fireworks were set off and a police officer was shot and wounded. All but one of the defendants sentenced Wednesday had pleaded guilty. They were handed down between 2 and 15 years in prison. The final defendant, Inez Soto, was convicted of providing material support to terrorists and other charges and sentenced to 50 years in prison. This comes just weeks after 8 other defendants who were convicted at trial were given unusually harsh, decades-long prison terms, including former Marine Reservist Benjamin Song, who was sentenced to 100 years behind bars. To see our coverage of this case and others, go to democracynow.org. Republican House Speaker Mike Johnson says a bipartisan housing bill approved by the Senate last week will become law with or without President Trump's signature. Johnson told USA Today Trump has no plans to veto the bill, which he's refused to sign unless lawmakers first pass the Save America Act to rewrite U.S. election laws while imposing new voter ID requirements. On Monday, Trump called the housing bill a yawn.
1: Trump says it's wonderful. To me, compared to the Save America Act, just about everything is a big yawn.
0: Trump takes no action. The housing bill could become law automatically on July 10th. On Wednesday, the bill's co-sponsor, Massachusetts Senator Elizabeth Warren, said she still doesn't know Trump's plans.
2: 1 week later, we don't know if the president is going to sign into law the biggest housing bill in 30 years, a bill that would build more housing, lower costs, and for the first time ever, stop private equity from buying up homes. If that sounds ridiculous, it's because it is.
0: The U.S. House of Representatives has overwhelmingly approved a resolution that would force the public disclosure of records from Congress members who've used taxpayer money to settle sexual misconduct accusations. The resolution was sponsored by Republican Congressmember Thomas Massie of Kentucky, with 420 lawmakers voting in favor. Massie's effort comes after former Congressmembers Tony Gonzalez and Eric Swalwell were forced to resign earlier this year over serious sexual misconduct allegations. Meanwhile, writer E. Jean Carroll is calling on President Trump to pay her $5.8 million.

0: $1 million from a jury verdict finding Trump sexually abused her in 1996 and then defamed her. After the U.S. Supreme Court this week refused to take up Trump's appeal of the verdict. And the actor, director, and activist Danny Glover has revealed he was diagnosed with Alzheimer's disease in 2023, saying it slowed his speech, movement, and memories. In 1968, Danny Glover took part in the longest campus strike in the nation's history when the Black Students Union and the Third World Liberation Front organized to create the first school of ethnic studies in the country at his university, San Francisco State. He went on to perform in over 250 films while remaining active in movements to end war, end apartheid, and in support of working people. To see our many interviews with Danny Glover over the years, including our visit to South Africa, where Danny Glover retrieved President Aristide and Mildred Aristide, the former president of Haiti, and brought them back on a plane to Haiti. I was on that flight. We documented the entire trip. You can see the story at democracynow.org. And those are some of the headlines. This is Democracy Now!, democracynow.org, The War and Peace Report. I'm Amy Goodman.
1: And I'm Nermeen Sheikh. Welcome to our listeners and viewers across the country and around the world. We begin today's show with the stunning windfall President Trump has made during his first year back in the White House. New filings show that Trump made more than $2.2 billion last year, most of it fueled by cryptocurrency profits, but with a significant rise in profits across his real estate business and other family investments, and his legal settlements with media giants like ABC News, Paramount, and Meta. The mandatory financial disclosure report released Tuesday shows Trump made at least $1.4 billion from his family's cryptocurrency ventures. That includes $635 million for Trump-branded cryptocurrency meme coins and $590 million from the Trump family's World Liberty Financial crypto business.
0: Meanwhile, roughly two-thirds of investors in the president's meme coin have reportedly lost money as he made a fortune. As the backlash grows over Trump's windfall profits, including criticism from the Wall Street Journal, the New York Post, and Fox News, specifically Trump's defenders usually, Trump defended how he's profited from the presidency while speaking to reporters Wednesday.
2: You know why I'm profiting? Because the stock market's going up. Everybody's profiting. If you have a 401k, how's your 401k done? It's about up 85%. Thank you, President Trump.
1: President Trump was speaking to reporters before boarding the new Air Force One, a Boeing 747 jet donated to him by the Qatari royal family, reportedly at a cost of $400 million. Trump plans to keep the jet after leaving office, saying he'll donate it to his presidential library. Democrats have accused him of receiving a foreign emolument, or bribe, which is prohibited under the Constitution. While the bulk of President Trump's profits in 2025 were driven by cryptocurrency, he also earned another $575 million from his real estate holdings. That includes over $200 million from Trump National Doral and Mar-a-Lago, as well as earnings from licensing deals overseas, including in Saudi Arabia and Qatar, countries vital to U.S. foreign policy interests.
0: Growing concerns over the president's conflicts of interest come as a new report from MS Now finds the president's two eldest sons, Eric and Donald Trump Jr., are linked to investments in at least 10 military companies that have drawn about $3.7 billion in federal funds since the start of the second Trump administration. Meanwhile, President Trump's son and Commerce Secretary Howard Lutnick stand to see a big windfall after businesses tied to the families helped secure a $1.6 billion mining deal in Kazakhstan, according to a report in the New York Times. For more on all of this, we're joined in London by Reuters investigative journalist Tom Bergen. He He's the author of the book Free Lunch Thinking: How Economics Ruins the Economy. His most recent investigative piece is headlined Parsing the Trump's Crypto Profits, Investors' Losses. Welcome to Democracy Now, Tom. Why don't you parse it out for us? And especially for people who don't understand the whole crypto issue, explain what it is and how this family, the Trump family and his allies, has profited so much.
3: Thank you, Amy. It's good to be on the show. The first thing I'd say is that the comments from the president aren't really accurate insofar as that he says that he has made money because the stock market has gone up. None of the gains which we reported upon, as others have, that are contained in these documents, refer to gains from selling stocks or bonds. This is all entirely money that is cash that has come into the accounts of his businesses from the operating businesses. And as you mentioned, what has become the most strongly performing new business is the cryptocurrency area. And of course, this is an entirely new business. And so what we've seen is that the areas in which Donald Trump has seen an enormous increase in his income. And this is not an increase in his wealth, it's an increase in cash coming in. We looked at this last year, we analyzed how it had gone up, and it was, you know, even before we saw this huge surge of income, it had gone up dramatically. So it's new businesses, or businesses that are connected in some way to the presidency, which is to say, when we look at the golf clubs that have performed very well, it seems to be ones like Mar-a-Lago has gone up 50% increase in revenue, West Palm Beach up 27%. Places where he spends a lot of time as president have done especially well. But the crypto is really just the blowout one altogether. And in particular, this business, World Liberty Financial. The business sells digital tokens that have no intrinsic value. They have no real function beyond as a method for speculation. You can buy one in the hope that you can sell it to someone else at a higher price. As such, it's a zero-sum game. President Trump's gains from selling these tokens have been mirrored almost identically by the losses on the part of the people who have purchased these coins. So it's either, if it's the World Liberty Financial token or the meme coin, the people who have bought these, we've seen a over 90% drop in the price, or 97% drop in the price from the peak there. So this is a business that basically you sell tokens that have no cost to manufacture. In the crypto business, when you want to sell tokens, the high cost tends to be in getting people's attention. And that's why in the past, when people have launched cryptocurrencies, they've hired movie stars and sports stars to get people's attention. Of course, the Trump family have the ability to get people's attention in an unheard of way. They've got the best possible marketing tool, namely the presidency. So it's been an incredibly successful period for the Trump family in this new business. This is important to say. It's a business that was registered weeks before the 2024 election, and which really didn't start to take much revenue in until the election happened. So this is something that has really been a 2025 blowout year for the Trump organization on the back of businesses that have benefited very much from his links, his position as president.
1: And also, Tom, just to put it in the context, in relative terms, I mean, in orders of magnitude, he declared, I mean, these disclosures show that his income more than tripled what it was in the previous year. So if we could talk a little bit more about the conflicts of interest this raises. As the New York Times pointed out, Trump is a major crypto industry operator and also its top policymaker. And also Trump earlier said that he himself condemned crypto, saying that Bitcoin was a scam and saying cryptocurrency was potentially a disaster waiting to happen.
3: Yes, I mean, the first thing I just say, just to slightly correct that, it's far more than a 3 times increase in his income. Some of the revenues have gone up in some of the businesses, maybe 3 times. But across the piece, it's far more than a 10 times increase in income for the Trump Organization. In terms of the regulatory side of things, the White House is very clear. There are no conflicts of interest. President Trump is only concerned about the American public and acts in their interest. Nonetheless, these are businesses that really, well, they didn't exist before this, and it's quite difficult to see how they would have existed in their current form in a different situation, under a different president. So, for example, the sale of crypto tokens like the World Liberty Financial Token, or indeed the meme coin, this was treated from a regulatory perspective under the Biden regime as being the sale of securities. Consequently, it was quite difficult to engage in that activity, certainly in the United States. And that's why we saw really the end of the coin offering boom in the late 2010s, so around about 2019, actually under the first Trump administration. It was the first Trump administration that clamped down on the sale of digital tokens for vast sums of money. So it's definitely the change in regulatory situation has definitely benefited.
1: And if we could speak about one of the deals in particular, the deal signed between Eric Trump and the Emirati Tahnoon bin Zayed. Soon after this deal was signed, the UAE was granted access to U.S. artificial intelligence chips. What is the significance of this particular agreement?
3: Well, according to World Liberty Financial, there is no significance. This is an entirely commercial transaction unrelated to anything else. I think what we do see is when Eric Trump or his brother travel around the world, or indeed actually just some of the officials of World Liberty Financial travel around the world to places in the Middle East, Pakistan, wherever, they do get treated incredibly well by the authorities there. They get meetings with senior people. As I say, the company said there's no connection, but it is also interesting when we look at that particular deal, and you have to look at what was being bought, $500 million being given for a company that really didn't have much by way of an income flow. So it was quite difficult, and that's because what was sold there was not the right to the revenue from selling tokens. It was to a separate business. So it wasn't a business that had a lot of intrinsic value. So it was quite surprising, just for me as somebody who studied the business model of that business in quite a forensic way, just to understand why someone would spend $500 million for that stake. But as I said, there's a denial on the part of the White House and World Liberty Financial that that's in any way linked to the decisions with respect to the UAE.
1: And what about the fact some have said that this disclosure doesn't in fact reveal other sources? In other words, there are some sources of income that Trump has had that are not included in this document. Is that right?
3: Well, to be clear, what we're looking at here is with respect to the cryptocurrency income. Donald Trump has reported cryptocurrency income which he has received into his company's bank accounts. So this is not an accrual type accounting mechanism which is recording everything that he is entitled to. Under the documents governing World Liberty Financial, there are descriptions there of to the entitlement that the Trump family have with respect to token sales, and they get a significant share of those. So we know that business continues to hold within its large amounts of funds. So we had estimated that Donald Trump and his family had made considerably more from World Liberty Financial that has been reported in this, just over $500 million in proceeds from token sales by World Liberty Financial is disclosed in this document. We estimated that it was considerably more than twice that number. And the truth is, you know, sitting here today looking at those documents, I'm not sure that we were wrong, because we don't know how much much else accrued to Donald Trump in 2025 and 2024 from the operations of World Liberty Financial, because we've received no accounting for that. So like most things in crypto, we don't really see a lot of what's going on here. We don't have transparency as to who's buying these crypto tokens, and we don't really see where the money's flowing or how much is being paid.
0: And Tom, go beyond crypto and overall put this in a global context. The idea of an elected leader of a country making billions of dollars along with his family and his close allies and their families, like Witkoff and his sons, Lutnick and his sons. I mean, everything from you have MS Now, a report that just came out just over a week after U.S. and Israel forces struck Iran in February. A publicly traded Florida golf course company announced an unusual plan, a reverse merger to take a barely one-year-old drone startup public. Donald Trump and Eric Trump, the two sons, were part owners of the golf course company. Now they're backers of the drone startup. And then you have, Trump's legal settlements with companies like ABC, CBS, Meta, YouTube, making $80 million as he sues the media. His Trump National Doral, $121 million. Trump Tower Chicago, $39 million. And the foreign real estate investments. And his sons following in the wake of where the so-called peace envoys go, and people seeing it from the outside. I mean, even you have the conservative Wall Street Journal editorial board, the New York Post editorial board, even Fox raising these issues of the family just raking in a level we have not seen before. Compare it to other countries in history.
3: Yeah, I mean, it's difficult to find comparators for anything. I mean, just within the Trump family, it's difficult to find comparators. So what I mean by that is the Trump sons were not being appointed on a repeated basis to the boards of outside companies in the years before the second Trump presidency, or indeed the first Trump presidency. So they were not, so far as we could see, they're not sought out partners. They don't have experience in any of these businesses. It's not entirely clear what they're bringing to this apart from their brand. You mentioned there in terms of precedence. Obviously in the US there's no precedent of this, but I think that if you're looking more broadly, there's not a precedent either. So we've seen billionaires before in politics. This has happened in the Czech Republic, it's happened in Ukraine, it's happened in Italy with Silvio Berlusconi. But what we haven't seen before is someone coming in and they're into a leadership position and their family starting a new business, which is intimately impacted by the position of the presidency for regulatory and other reasons, and then making over $1 billion. That's not something that we've seen in the Western world. I've looked around, I couldn't find any example of that. So whatever way you look at this, it's quite unusual. The precedent geographically or over time, it's truly quite unusual. And it does, obviously, as I said, the Trump Organization say there are no conflicts of interest, that the company has always done deals overseas. Well, the truth is it did do deals overseas, but they'd rather fizzled out come about 2016. And after the second presidency, even after they lifted the self-imposed moratorium on foreign deals, there wasn't a rush of people to come and do deals in 2021. What we saw was that in 2024, a significant pickup in these deals in the second half of the year as President Trump was nearing the 2024 election. And then we saw a huge explosion in those deals thereafter. So we're seeing a significant increase in income in areas that have some linkage to the presidency, if it just be about his brand being lifted. But also we are seeing, quite interestingly, the places where his brand attracts the most developer interest seems to be in the Middle East. So we see new deals in Qatar and Dubai yielding tens of millions of dollars in the Middle East. So that have benefited the president.
1: And Tom, very quickly before we conclude, what is unquestionably illegal here and what can Congress do?
3: Well, you know, nothing's unquestionably illegal until a judge rules it. And I think, you know, I've reported on enough complex regulatory laws in the past. But what's interesting is there are so few guardrails here with respect to a president. So you mentioned the foreign emoluments clause. That's not something that's being widely tested, so we don't know about its limits or otherwise. But so many of the rules that would exist with respect to appointed officials or other elected officials do not apply to the president. So it's quite difficult to, if there was any desire for anyone to hold them to legal account, there isn't really a legal account. And indeed, that's something that Elizabeth Warren has drawn some attention to, that maybe there should be some revision of the rules there with respect to the guardrails on a president.
0: Tom Bergen, want to thank you for being with us, investigative journalist with Reuters, author of the book Free Lunch Thinking, How Economics Ruins the Economy. We'll link to your latest piece and your other investigations, Parsing the Trump's Crypto Profits Investors' Losses. Coming up, the Supreme Court grants President Trump the power to fire and replace independent regulators. In a case focused on the Federal Trade Commission, it could impact dozens of what were believed to be independent agencies. We'll talk to former FTC Commissioner Alvaro Bedoya. Stay with us.

0: John Walker's Blues, performed by Steve Earle, in our Democracy Now! Studio. This is Democracy Now!, democracynow.org. I'm Amy Goodman with Nermeen Sheikh.
1: The Supreme Court has granted President Trump the power to fire and replace commissioners at independent government agencies. Monday's 6-3 ruling overturns more than 90 years of precedent that insulated regulatory agencies set up by Congress from presidential control. The case focused on the Federal Trade Commission, where two commissioners were fired by President Trump in March of 2025, Alvaro Bedoya and Rebecca Slaughter, who was the lead plaintiff in the case. In a separate ruling announced Monday, justices ruled 5-4 that Federal Reserve Governor Lisa Cook could remain in her job as she challenges Trump's efforts to fire her as well.
0: Writing for the majority, Chief Justice John Roberts argued the Trump administration's efforts to end the Federal Reserve's independence is, quote, an interpretive leap out of step with the statute Congress enacted and our nation's tradition of central banking protected from political interference, unquote. Alvaro Bedoya, former FTC commissioner who was fired by Trump, responded to the ruling, quote, they're making clear that the Wall Street bankers, the central bankers, they deserve an independent, above-the-fray regulator. The rest of us schmucks get stuck with the loyalists, Bedoya said. He's now a senior advisor at the American Economic Liberties Project, co-host of a weekly podcast, The Fair Fight with Alvaro and Max. He's joining us now from Maryland. Alvaro Bedoya, welcome to Democracy Now! You're former commissioner of the Federal Trade Commission, fired by Trump last year. Talk about these two Supreme Court rulings.
2: I think the key thing here, Amy, is to follow the money. Because on the one hand, on Monday, you had the regulator that's most important to those central bankers, most important to those billionaire Wall Street bankers. Why? Because they want a nice, steady ship with interest rates, with other interventions in the market. The Supreme Court reaffirmed, surprise, surprise, that those regulators should, at least for now, remain above the fray and independent. But then you have this whole series of other agencies that keep your toys safe, that keep health insurers from robbing people blind, that keep supermarkets from merging to make milk, eggs, and beef even to keep it from being even more expensive. The court said that all those regulators can report directly to the president and be entirely beholden to his whims and, at the end of the day, his donors, his billionaire donors over his shoulder at the inauguration. That's what this is about.
1: And Alvaro, if you could explain what the implications of this might be well beyond Trump. Is it the case now that the president will always have this power?
2: Well, this is a really important point because I've started to get questions already. Oh, you know, Alvaro, how do we restore independent agencies? This is a Supreme Court ruling. The only way to change this ruling would be either to change the court or to pass an amendment. And honestly, I think we should consider both of those things, changing the court and passing an amendment to the Bill of Rights. Let me tell you quickly what I mean here. So This pair of rulings isn't some kind of accident. You need to stack it up on top of Citizens United, the court saying that corporations are people and then they can spend as much as they want to buy our elections. A ruling called Concepcion, which said that corporations can keep actual humans out of court by making them sign fine print arbitration contracts. And then, of course, Trump versus U.S., where the court said that the CEOs of these corporations can effectively bribe the president by buying his weird crypto coin or, you know, donating to his weird golden ballroom, letting him make billions of dollars, and the president would be immune from bribery charges. We need a Supreme Court that looks like the American people. And I actually mean this less in terms of race or gender and more in terms of not being over the age of 70, not having lifetime jobs. No American has, you know, a lifetime job outside of a very few. And lastly, not being in this intractable love affair with billionaires. And so all it takes is an act of Congress to change this court. And I think we need to do that. Otherwise, any future Congress, any future administration is going to see their efforts to check corporate power stymied.
0: I want to go
2: thing.
0: To...
2: We're about to celebrate America's... Oh, please.
0: No, go ahead.
2: You know, we're about to celebrate America's, you know, 250th birthday. We made a mistake at our founding. So our founders hated monopolies. That's what the Boston Tea Party was about. It was a protest against a monopoly on the East India Company, on tea, importing tea into the colonies. Thomas Jefferson, for all his faults, actually repeatedly told Madison, we need an amendment against monopolies in the Bill of Rights. Over and over, 1788, 1789, Madison didn't listen. New York ratified an amendment to do that. Congress blocked it. I think it's time to reconsider adding an amendment to the Bill of Rights, banning monopolies, and protecting the American people from concentrated corporate power.
1: Well, Alvaro, last year you wrote a piece for the New Republic titled How I Became a Populist. The piece is subtitled My Time at the Federal Trade Commission Before Donald Trump Fired Me Totally Changed the Way I See Our Political Divide. In it you wrote, quote, I used to think that the defining fight for our country was between the left and the right. Now I'm much more worried about the money at the top crushing everyone underneath.
0: And I want to go to, following up on Nermeen's point, the speech that you gave, just an excerpt of it, as you join with Senator Sanders, as you join with AOC, this is right after you were fired, this massive rally of tens of thousands of people, part of the Fighting Oligarchy Tour. This is what you said.
3: So what is the FTC? We are the independent federal agency that fights fraudsters and monopolists. We take the Mordeschrellis and Jeff Bezos of the world to court, and we win.
0: So, Alvaro Bedoya, that was you in Denver. Where are you headed from here? Talk about this movement that is building and even how it fits into this latest explosive news of the more than $2 billion President Trump and his family have made in the last year since he came back into office.
2: Amy, I think this country is hungry for hope. And when you look at the world less in terms of Democrat versus Republican and more in terms of people's struggles every single day against the money at the top, people look a lot more similar than they do different. I'll give you one quick example. You know, I spend a lot of time talking to farmers in Iowa. You know what's happening to them? They're having to pay $25,000, $50,000 extra booking fertilizer for the next harvest. Meanwhile, you have rideshare drivers in New York City who are paying an extra $10,000 a year for the extra cost of gasoline because of the Iran war. Those drivers wake up in the morning to try to drive the morning commute there in New York City, and they find they're locked out of Uber and Lyft because of these software duopolies. I got farmers in Iowa who are waking up in the morning, cannot start their John Deere combine because John Deere has locked that combine. That monopoly has locked the software on that combine, so only that billionaire multinational could fix it and therefore make the money off of it. And what I see happening across the country is, whether it's rideshare drivers in Iowa, you know, in New York, farmers in Iowa, you know, documentary filmmakers in California, shrimpers in Louisiana, people are starting to recognize that they do have one very powerful thing in common, which is a revulsion at oligarchy and billionaires. And the more we can weave this class-based movement together to fight that concentrated corporate power, I think that opens the door for a hopeful future in this country.
0: Alvaro Bedoya, we thank you so much for being with us. Former commissioner of the Federal Trade Commission, fired by President Trump last year, now a senior advisor at the American Economic Liberties Project. He is co-host of the Fair Fight with Alvaro and Max, a weekly podcast. Coming up, as we head into the July 4th weekend, we speak to UCLA historian Robin D.G. Kelly. His latest piece, Do You Understand Your Own Language? Black Radicals Read the Declaration of Independence. Back in 20 seconds.

0: Ella's song, We Who Believe in Freedom Cannot Rest Until It Comes, by Sweet Honey and the Rot, performing at the 2025 Peace Bowl. This is Democracy Now!, democracynow.org. I'm Amy Goodman with Nermeen Sheikh.
1: As we head into the July 4th weekend, marking the 250th anniversary of the founding of the United States, we turn now to the relationship between black radicals and one of the nation's most important founding documents, the Declaration of Independence. UCLA historian Robin D.G. Kelly's new essay, In Hammer and Hope, is titled, Do You Understand Your Own Language? Black Radicals Read the Declaration of Independence. It begins with Kelly writing that every so-called Independence Day, he makes his kids listen to passages from Frederick Douglass's famous speech, What to the Slave is the Fourth of July.
0: And you can hear that speech tomorrow on Democracy Now!, read by the late, great James Earl Jones. But born into slavery around 1818, Frederick Douglass became a key leader of the abolitionist movement. On July 5th, 1852, in Rochester, New York, he gave one of his most famous speeches addressing the Rochester Ladies Anti-Slavery Sewing Society. I want to play a brief excerpt of that reading, read by James Earl Jones, at a performance of Voices of the People's History of the United States, based on the late Howard Zinn's iconic book.
2: What to the American slave is your 4th of July? I answer, a day that reveals to him more than all other days of the year the gross injustice and cruelty to which he is a constant victim. To him, your celebration is a sham.
0: And you can hear that full speech tomorrow, read by James Earl Jones here on Democracy Now! For more on the significance of this speech, we're joined in Los Angeles by Robin D.G. Kelly, professor of U.S. history at UCLA, author of many books, including Freedom Dreams, The Black Radical Imagination. Professor Kelly, welcome back to Democracy Now! Why you had your children read this speech every year, and what does it mean to talk about why you say black radicals read the Declaration of Independence?
3: All right, well, first of all, thanks for having me. Yeah, sometimes I make them listen to James Earl Jones's version when I listen to Democracy Now! I never miss it. Yeah, it's interesting because on one hand, that speech is very important as a critique of the contradictions between a declaration that's claiming that all men are created equal, that's built on this Enlightenment ideology of kind of mass equality, on the one hand, but on the other hand, that's not the history of the United States. And so, and I don't make them listen to all of it, but I think the part where Douglass goes on to talk about this being a sham, you know, mere bombast, is significant. I also have them, or read to them, David Walker's appeal, where, you know, the title of my piece comes from David Walker's appeal to the colored citizens of the world, published in 1829, where he basically says, look, your declaration is hypocrisy, essentially. But then he also warns white readers. He says, look, the part of the declaration you need to be careful about is the right of people to basically overthrow their government. And what we're seeing in the United States is a corrupt government built on slavery. And I guarantee you that these, you know, enslaved people and others who support them will overthrow this government. And of course, it kind of came to pass in the form of the Civil War, the kind of insurrection that he imagined, right?
1: And Professor Robin Kelly, if you could also talk about the fact that Douglass, despite his criticism of the Declaration, as you point out in your piece, remained a staunch defender of the U.S. Constitution, calling it, quote, a glorious liberty document opposed to slavery. If you can explain why that's your case, and your sense of the differences, if any, between the Declaration and the Constitution on the question of slavery.
3: Right. Well, abolitionists were divided over the Constitution. People like William Lloyd Garrison took a position that the Constitution was inherently anti-slavery. And a case can be made, I think a strong case can be made, that, that Garrison was saying that the Constitution was pro-slavery. But a case can be made that it is pro-slavery when you look at the use of the assumption that that there are some people who are held in service, held in bondage, right? And that so much of even the organization of Congress was based on this idea of counting 3 out of 5 enslaved people, though they don't have any rights, right? For the purposes of representation. The Declaration of Independence is a little bit different in that it is not a constitution, it's not law per se, but it does make these claims that go beyond the drafters. When the drafters developed this declaration, they assumed that human beings were basically white men. They imagine an independent nation that's based on kind of Herrenvolk Republic, that is a white republic. There was no assumption that other people, either Native people, Black people, would participate in that republic. There might be some exceptions, of course. And so the Declaration, the language goes beyond its intention. And for a lot of Black people, both enslaved and free Black people during the American Revolution, they saw the Declaration as doing multiple things. It wasn't about American nationalism. It wasn't about American independence. What it was about was a referendum on the definition of the human. It was also a justification for rebellion, right? And then the third thing is that they saw it as a kind of lever to argue against the conceits of liberty. That is to say that the claims that, you know, all people have a right to liberty, no matter who it was intended for, they could use that language against their slave owners, against those who ruled the colonies, right, and against those who ruled the new republic. And so, in some ways, they were making a case that their claims to freedom were far more universal than the provincial claims of the colonists fighting for freedom against British colonial rule, you know. And ultimately, the American Revolution was hardly an anti-colonial movement, because in many ways it was a struggle to take control of this empire, this expanding West. I think one of the most important parts of the argument for independence was a resistance to British proclamation of 1763 that said that colonists cannot move beyond the Appalachian Mountains. And in the end, they were pushing against British limitations on expansion. In other words, they wanted more empire for themselves. And in the end, what we get is a nation that is pro-slavery, ultimately, or divided on the question of slavery, in which the proceeds and benefits of American capitalism would generate or go flow to the to those who are settler colonial settler colonists, as opposed to Britain or the Crown.
0: Robin Kelly, I'm wondering if you could finally comment on the closure of the ripping down of documents that talk about slavery. More than 80 years after the Declaration of Independence was signed, the abolitionist John Brown rewrote the Declaration as an abolitionist document. Looking now at the Harper's Ferry Museum that would honor him, that has a wall of remembrance to highlight hundreds of enslaved people, best known as the place where the raid on the town's armory led to an uprising, that museum has not been opened. The monument that talks about George Washington having slaves on the Mall in Philadelphia was ripped down by the Trump administration. We have 20 seconds.
3: Right. Well, in short, John Brown's Declaration of Liberty was a response to Roger Taney's, Chief Justice Taney's decision on Dred Scott. And so if we don't, you know, recover that history, we're going to basically not understand the way in which the 14th Amendment was a response to the denial of citizenship on the part of black people.
0: D.G. Kelly, yes. We're going to have to leave it there, but it is a very profound point. Professor of U.S. History at UCLA, we're going to link to your piece in Hammer and Hope headlined You Understand Your Own Language, Black Radicals Read the Declaration of Independence. Professor Kelly is also author of Freedom Dreams, the Black Radical Imagination. I'm Amy Goodman with Nermeen Sheikh. Thanks so much for joining us.
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And there's a fair amount of kibitzing, too. 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
2: The weather's on the change. The weather's ice clouds on the The weather's on the change. Ice joining faint discord.
3: And the storm watch brews a concert of kings as the white sea snaps at the heels of a soft prayer.

Sounds wild. Hi, I'm Riley Woodford for the Alaska Department of Fish and Game. It's 15 degrees below zero in Delta Junction. Perfect weather for roller chopping. And a big 12-ton D7 Caterpillar pulls a drum 12 feet wide, weighing 8 tons through the forest. The rolling drum, with stiff blades protruding, shears off trees at the base and crushes the stems. It looks like he drove a tank through the forest, dragging a steamroller behind it. In context, it mimics natural processes. During spring breakup, flooding rivers send rafts of ice plowing through riparian stands of aspen, alder, and willow. All this vegetation has evolved to take this in stride, sprouting new growth from the root systems. The winter of 2019 is the third season of roller chopping at the Delta Junction Bison Range in a joint effort between Fish and Game and State Forestry to enhance wildlife habitat. Roller chopping crushes patches of aspen, stimulating the root systems to regenerate. These young aspen trees provide forage and cover for grouse and moose. The frozen ground protects the root systems, and the green stems break easily when they're frozen. In winter, all the tree's nutrients are stored in the roots. In the next growing season, new aspen shoots will regenerate on the site. Within 2 or 3 years, those stems will provide winter forage for moose and brood cover for ruffed and sharp-tailed grouse chicks. For Sounds Wild, I'm Riley Woodford.

this, we do this, we do this, we do this to one another. We do this to one another. We do this, we do this, we do this to one another. We do this to one another.

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1: Hello again, friends. It's David Rogers bringing you the Magic Music Mix, the best music from the 50s to the 80s. And as usual, here's Barry White and the Love Unlimited Orchestra.

That's John Fogerty and the boys, better known as Creedence Clearwater Revival, from 1969. And, you know, I found out something doing a little research, and this is not related to anything but Creedence. Found out that they were probably the biggest selling and hardest ticket to get right during Woodstock. It happened about the same time, 69. And believe it or not, they decided they were so big that they didn't want to be on the Woodstock movie. So they didn't sign the contract, and so they're not in the movie. But they played. Who knows? And we played Gladys Knight and the Pips. I've Got to Use My Imagination. Boy, that was a hot song in 1973. And before that, Sonny and Cher, The Beat Goes On, from 1967. Aretha Franklin. Now, talk about huge, huge song in 67. Number one for 2 weeks. R-E-S-P-E-C-T. Respect. Great song for her. It was number one for 8 weeks on the R&B chart. Number one for 2 weeks on the pop chart. And we started off the top of the show with Barry White and the Love Unlimited Orchestra. Love's Theme. And it's also number one in 1973. It's David Rogers. Guess who? Glad to have you listening as always, and we're glad to have you back. We play a mix of the late 50s to the early 80s, some pop music, some rock music, R&B, and I play what I call a little crossover country, and we'll get a sampling of that now. Here's Patsy Cline.

Of course, that's Dennis Yost and the Classics 4. What a great song for them. It was called Stormy from 1968. And then we drop back to 1961 to pick up Cupid by Sam Cooke. Bobby Darin did Dream Lover, number two in 1959. And the song before that was a new artist that you may or may not be familiar with unless you've been listening to the show for a while. George Schneider's his name. And that was Grayson's song, More Than Just a Memory. And the story behind that is Grayson was the grandson of the person that they were singing about. And Pop wanted to make sure that little Grayson knew that he was hopefully just more than a memory. And before that, we played Patsy Cline, I Fall to Pieces. You know, that was a Pop song, number 12 in 1961. But more importantly, it was number one for 2 weeks in 1961. Well, it's David Rogers. We're playing a mix of oldies and a lot of good stuff. And I want to take a second here to say thank you to some stations that are rebroadcasting this show. WPVM in Asheville, North Carolina, Radio Asheville. They're real people playing real radio. WOOL-FM in Bellows Fall, Vermont. They're better known as Black Sheep Radio. And KXCJ-FM in Cave Junction, Oregon. 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And we're glad that they pick the show up and bring it to you so that you can hear it. 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Well, let's get back to some music and a little bit of Tavares.

And if you listen closely to that song, you'd hear a little bit of Carole King in the background, too. That's Neil Sedaka. They both worked out of a building called the Brill Building, where they were just a hotbed of music writers. That's all they was. They'd lock them up in a room and say, I need two number one songs in the next 30 minutes. Get them out. And they'd do it. Breaking up is hard to do. And I tell you what, talking about hits, that was number one for 2 weeks in 1962. The Foundations did Build Me Up Buttercup in 69. You know, interesting thing I learned about them, they were from England, but it was not a purely British band. I think the singer was American. Billy Joel, Piano Man, and we know that song, of course, 1974, and Elvis Presley. Got to play some Elvis here and now and then. Return to Sender from 1962 was number two in the nation. The McCoys did Hang On Sloopy, which went to number one in 65. Billy Preston. Now, when's the last time you heard Will It Go Round in Circles? Number one for a couple weeks in 73. And DeForest started off this last set, It Only Takes a Miracle Girl to Fall in Love, 1975. It's David Rogers. We've had a great time entertaining you this first hour. It's already time to get out of here and get ready for the next hour. So stick around. We've got some great stuff coming up. Eric Clapton, Blondie, Tina Turner. Boy, you better stick around. You're going to miss some good music if you don't stay. In the meantime, why don't we ease on out with a little Chuck Mangione?

0: Well, this is Arthur Leland from the Arthur Leland Trio and from Great American Taxi, and we are being so cool, Kyle, at FM 88.9 Girdwood, because Glacier City Radio is the cool kids radio.
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3: 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How about a little Eric Clapton to get us started?

course, that's Hall & Oates from 1981. It was number one for a couple weeks, and that was a great song for them. I'm glad they released it. Tina Turner did What's Love Got to Do with It in 1984, kind of a comeback for her, and I tell you what, it really worked. Number one for 3 weeks on the pop chart. The group before that was Madness. They're a group from London, Our House. That's a great song. I like it. You know, and it's a little different. It's what they call ska. It's a different kind of a semi-calypso beat, I guess, or syncopated. Anyway, from 1983, went to number seven. They're from London. Blondie did Tide Is High. What a great song that is, too. Number one in 1980. And then we started off the top of the hour with a twin spin of Eric Clapton. Can't get enough of him. I've Got a Rock and Roll Heart. Number five in 96, and Eric Clapton again, Cocaine, started the hour. Number five in 1980. Well, it's David Rogers. Hope you're having a good time listening to the show. We're enjoying bringing it to you. We've got a lot of great music coming up yet, and we're going to continue playing what we call a mix of the late 50s to the early 80s, pop music, rock music, R&B, and crossover country. But in the meantime, we're going to start with a little band from Texas.

And that's the original version of that song. Dobie Gray did it back in 1973. He also did another song back in 1965 that charted very well, too, The In Crowd. And, of course, he had done Drift Away, I think, with Uncle Cracker. I could be wrong about that, sometime in the 80s or 90s. But the original was in 73, took it to number 5. Elvin Bishop, Fooled Around and Fell in Love, with a vocal from Mickey Thomas. Now, that was his first big foray into pop music, and he had done some session work otherwise, but he also is the voice now of Jefferson Starship. You may have heard that voice before. He took Fooled Around and Fell in Love with Elvin Bishop to number 3 in 1976. The Cars did a beautiful song in 1984, went to number 3, and one of my favorite songs, kind of a one-hit thing, but Mark Cohn, Walking in Memphis. Beautiful, beautiful song. Took it way up to 13. And Toto, one of my favorite all-time bands, of course. Best studio musicians you could ever buy. Number 1 in 1982. And, of course, that little band from Texas got us started off in this set. ZZ Top, Sharp Dressed Man, went to number 7 in 1983. It's David Rogers. We're playing the Magic Music Mix, and we're going to take a second to say hello to some friends at WIEC-FM in Eau Claire, Wisconsin. They're 102.7 FM. And KEUL-FM in Glacier City, Alaska. They're better known as Glacier City Radio. Those two stations and others bring this show to their audiences, where they are in their location each week, and we thank them for it. They do it through the AudioPort network. So, we're glad to have them along and have you listening. In the meantime, I want to go ahead and get back to the music. I think that's what we're here for. How about some Chicago?

Heaven. Great song for Belinda Carlisle, she of the Go-Go's fame. And, you know, the song really sounded a lot like the Go-Go's with the guitar and the ringing sound and her beautiful voice. Before that, we played Chicago. Does anybody know what time it is? Well, I tell you what, unfortunately, it's our time to say goodbye for this week. We're at the top of the hour on the second hour, and so we got to make way for the next show coming up on this community radio station. And we hope that you'll stick around to listen to it. We'll be back next week on these stations, and I hope that you'll be a regular listener with us. In the meantime, I think it's appropriate that we play something from MFSB. This is a song they took to number one for 2 weeks in '74, The Sound of Philadelphia. We'll see you next week.

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1: 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We just cause trouble and have fun. You know, we're not evil. We're not good. We're somewhere in between.
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I'm Wally Bowen, and what a long, strange trip it's been. I hope you'll stick around today for some new music, some old music, some music from artists you've never heard of before, and a few that'll trigger a flash from the past on.

Howdy, and welcome back to What a Long, Strange Trip It's Been. And we've been busy listening to lots of great tunes to share with you this week. And as usual, we've got more than we can fit into our show for today. So if you can, grab your favorite beverage, and let's see how many we can get to before we run out of time. And we started out with Louisiana soul and blues artist Mark Broussard and Nashville-based blues rock guitarist Joe Bonamassa doing I'm Going Home. It's from Mark's new album, Chance Worth Taking, which was released in April. And LA-based musician Satya Holly, who just goes by her first name, is next with Project 10. It's off her debut album that came out in June titled Yellow House.

0: That was Elizabeth Cook. She grew up in Florida before getting her break in Nashville, where she now lives. Razor Wire Wall is from her new album titled Great Television, which comes out in August. And Evan Fielder from the Turnpike Troubadours joined her for the tune. And New Orleans, Louisiana band The Revivalists was in front of them with Heartstop. It's off their new album that comes out in July named Get It Honest. And Satya started that batch of music with Project 10. And next on our long, strange trip, we have the great Neil Diamond with the title track from his new album that came out in May called Wild at Heart. Even though he's not touring anymore, he's still recording great music.
1: One side of me is warm and quiet.

could tell you were more than the usual girl. More than a pretty dress and fancy curls. Wild at heart.

was Hank Ulrich, who's been a key figure in the Austin, Texas music scene for over 55 years. Fast Money is from his new album that came out in April named Broken River. And the Ontario, Canada folk duo, Hannah and Nathan, was before Hank with Fortune Coming. It was from their May album titled Love and Labor. And Matthew Payne gave us Better Times to start that bunch of tunes. And as our long, strange trip continues, we have Nashville singer-songwriter Maya DeVitri with the title track from her newest album that comes out in July called All My Faith.

That was another one of those bands that keep coming out of Nashville. They call themselves The Brook and the Bluff, and Can't Figure It Out is from their fourth album that came out in March titled Werewolf. And this next band comes out of Brooklyn, New York, and they're known as Widowspeak. If You Change is from their seventh album named Roses, which came out in June.

0: If you'd ask me, I know you weren't going nowhere in the first place.
1: That was the great bluesman Taj Mahal and his all-star road band, the Phantom Blues Band, doing a great cover of the tune Rowdy Blues, which was written by Kid Bailey in 1929. It's from their new album named Time, which came out in May. And I hope this past hour has given you a lot of tunes to keep your ears happy till next week, when we'll have a fresh batch of music all brewed up and ready for us. And if you enjoyed the show, you can always tell your friends, because I always make enough for everyone. And it's been my pleasure to be able to share all this music from lots of musicians who are just trying to make a living doing what they love, and I'm happy to spread the word about them. And if there's someone that's caught your ear and you can't get out to see them in person, just about all their music is available at your favorite record store or streaming service. So we'll leave you with an Edmonton, Alberta, Canada band who are known as the McDades. They're rooted in Celtic and Canadian traditions, and their new album came out at the end of May titled Thread the Light, and Gardener's Child is from it. See you next week.

0: 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Music is our common language. I'm Wally Bowen, your host of What a Long Strange Trip It's Been. And until next time, have a grateful day.
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5: Narcotics. 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
6: Hold on, Chief. It might be medicinal.

Sounds wild. Hi, I'm Riley Woodford for the Alaska Department of Fish and Game. On a fall evening outside of Fairbanks, a mule deer is standing beside the highway. Interior Alaska is not known for deer, and this animal has not been in the state for very long. Mule deer are not native to Alaska, but in recent years they have pushed their range further north and west into the Yukon and into eastern Alaska. A mule deer was hit by a car and killed near Fairbanks in 2017, and mule deer have been photographed and documented elsewhere in the eastern areas of the state. One issue with these newcomers is that some deer are carrying ticks, a species of tick that biologists do not want to see in the state, called the winter tick. The winter tick is native to areas like Alberta, Canada, but it's moving north as the environment is warming. Almost half the mule deer surveyed in the Yukon had the winter tick. Those deer moving into Alaska could infect our moose population. The winter tick is a serious parasite that can stress and kill the host. The ticks cause the moose to itch and scratch and lose substantial amounts of hair. A moose can have tens of thousands of ticks and experience significant blood loss. Blood loss, heat loss, combined with the hardships that moose experience in winter, can take a lethal toll, killing moose in midwinter. For Sounds Wild, I'm Riley Woodford. Sounds Wild is brought to you by the Alaska Department of Fish and Game.

Hi, this is Karen. I'm your host for It's All Folk, Sundays at 1 p.m. From 1 to 2, I play music of the world. 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

I just like to take a little of your time here to talk about two words that folks always like to use. They always talk about making love. Yeah, making love. But have you ever sit down to think about everything that's got life in it likes to make love? Did you know that? Why horses like to make love? Cows like to make love? And mosquitoes like to make love? And human beings like to make love? But now, it's one thing about them horses and cows and mosquitoes and things. When they get ready to make love, I don't care what they had, they make love right now. It don't make no difference what they had. But now, we human beings, we just a little bit different from that. Some of us that's got a lot of money, we like to go way up in an airplane somewhere and make love.

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1: Cozy up to the late night underground presentation of Nether Street, underground music for the mind. 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
2: This is Clive, and you are listening to Nether Street. In the early 80s, I first heard legendary Los Angeles DJ Rodney Bingamheimer and his Rodney on the Rock show on KROQ in Los Angeles. He introduced me to a lot of great new wave, power pop, girl groups like the Bangles, Runaways, the Pandoras, and the Paisley Underground scene at the time. He is still around on Sirius Radio today. Now here's some of the things he recently played on his show.

This is Clyde here on Nether Street, and I've been playing music that Rodney on the Rock played recently on his show on Sirius FM. He's one of my favorite DJs, and I used to listen to him all the time when I lived in Los Angeles back in the 80s. He had a Rodney on the Rock show. It was on KROQ back then. Played the best stuff I ever heard, and turned me on to a lot of new wave and power pop and just a lot of great groups. And this set here, you just heard the Taxi Girls with Try Harder, Beauty with Polar Bear Ice Cream, the Pixies with You're So Impatient, the Otherness with These Many Mistakes, the Linda Lindas with their new song, Burning Out, Kit Major with Teenage Wannabe, Dramarama with Candidate, a Bowie cover, Lemon Twigs with Queen of My School, and Helen Love with Rodney's English Disco, and Rodney's theme song for all these years, This Could Be the Night. Let's continue with more songs that Rodney has played in the past and recently.

0: music that Rodney Bingenheimer has played on his show on Sirius XM lately. One of my favorite DJs of all time. You heard Social Distortion, 1945. Beauty with Daisy. The Taxi Girls with Midnight Mixtape. The Chelsea Curb with Out of My Head. The Pretty Graves with Bending Reeds. The Velvet Starlings with If Life Ain't Getting You High. Christina Jean and her All-Stars with Hanging on the Telephone, the Bondi song. Ooh. Travis Frank with Pretty Eyes. And the New York Dolls started this second set with Jet Boy. Now, coming up in the next hour, lots more. So see you on the flip side.
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0: Now here on the second hour of Another Street with Clyde, more music from the archives of the Rodney on the Rock show from the last 50 years, I guess. A pretty long time.

All right, what you just heard here on the other street, the Green Question Mark with their cover of Stone's She's a Rainbow, the Coolies with Blueberry Crumble, Lucy Stone with I've Got a Flare, the Methadones with My Insanity Plea, Echoing the Bunny Man with the Killing Moon, Squeeze with You've Got the Feeling, Go Betty Go, and then with, the song is I'm from L.A., Bad Mary, with One Way or Another, another Bondi cover, Taxi Girls with Red Flag Crush, and the set started with the Flaming Groovies. This Could Be the Night, their version of the Rodney on the Rock opener. Usually when his show comes on, that's the first song they play. And now more hits coming up here on Nether Street.

0: some great tunes. In this last set, you just heard the Lemon Twigs, Jeff Tweedy, Bad Mary, the Pandoras, the Go-Go's, the Bangles, Blondie, the Runaways, and the Laissez-Faires. And I want to thank you for listening to Nether Street tonight, and I will be back next week, if God willing. And stay tuned for some great stuff coming up then, and anything new that comes out, I'll try to search for, and lots of great old tunes, too. Well, this is Clyde saying good night.
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0: Yeah, what's good, good word? This is C. Lara, Queen Lyricist. I'm here right now, Ground Zero, representing.
1: 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This is Big G. Martinez, a.k.a. Daddy Deep Glacier. You know what I'm saying? H2A.
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1: This week on Classic Vinyl Jazz, we're going to fiddle around with some jazz violinists like Mark O'Connor, Stephen Grappelli, Joe Venuti, DJ Lockwood, John Blake, Joe Kennedy Jr., Daryl Anger, and Jean-Luc Ponty. I'm Jeff Kellum, and I never inflicted beginning violin scraping on my parents. But here's the music of many who did, begin with Just One of Those Things, played by Stephen Grappelli.

The title track from his LP, Just One of Those Things, recorded in 1973 at the Montreux Jazz Festival, Stephan Grappelli, whom many consider the grandfather of jazz violinists. More from the master later on this Classic Vinyl Jazz Show, as we note the violin as an instrument of jazz. Next, John Blake, playing his violin in the company of McCoy Tyner and Kenny Barron. Here's Todos Mis Niños, All My Children.

That was Mark O'Connor's tune, Tap Room, from the Chet Atkins album, Stay Tuned, featuring O'Connor's violin and Atkins' guitar. The LP is billed as, quote, a unique rock and urban jazz collection, unquote. And that's because the guest artists included George Benson, Larry Carlton, Earl Klugh, Boots Randolph, and Jeff Porcaro, among others. Before that, from an album called Rhythm and Blue is spelled caps BLU, standing for Blake, Lockwood, and Urbaniak, three violinists sharing Urbaniak's tune, Romance. I'm Jeff Kellum, and this week on Classic Vinyl Jazz, one violinist after another. Here's Daryl Anger with members of the Dave Grisman Quintet and their version of Charlie Parker's Moose the Mooch.

That's from Daryl Anger's first solo album, apart from the Dave Grisman Quintet. It was a 1979 Kaleidoscope record titled Fiddlistics. It was the Charlie Parker tune, Moose the Mooch. Jessica Williams played piano there. Now, here's another of the jazz violin mentors who belonged to a previous generation, but whose work certainly influenced today's crop of jazz violinists. This is Joe Venuti. I have an album called Joe Venuti in Chicago, 1978, on the Flying Fish label. Here's the Jobim tune, Samba de Orpheus, and then Joe Kennedy Jr. and the Heath Brothers.

That's from the Brothers and Others album of the Heath Brothers. That would be Jimmy Heath on sax, Albert on drums, and Percy on baby bass on this cut. Among the other musicians was jazz violinist Joe Kennedy Jr. And they were playing Duke Ellington's composition, A Prelude to a Kiss. Next, Jean-Luc Ponty from a 1989 Columbia album called Storytelling. Here's Ponty's tune, Tender Mercies, featuring Patrice Rushen on synthesizers and Grover Washington Jr. on soprano sax.

The jazz standard Angel Eyes, played by the jazz violinist who opened this classic vinyl jazz show, Stephan Grappelli, from his Uptown Dance album. Ron Carter was on bass, Jimmy Rawls on piano, Grady Tate on drums, Jay Berliner on guitar. And we led into that with Jean-Luc Ponty and Tender Memories. To close out the hour of jazz violin music, John Blake once again. And this is called Ocean Walking. It's from an LP titled A Twinkling of an Eye. Now, if you want this album, it's yours. Just drop me an email. And if yours is the first request, I'll mail the duplicate to you. No fiddle strings attached. Just send a note to classicvinyljazz@gmail.com. classicvinyljazz@gmail.com and say, I'd like the John Blake LP. I'll send it to you.

Well, thanks for listening. Classic Vinyl Jazz finds its home at WBDY-LP, project of the Bundy Museum of History and Art in Binghamton. And I find my home at any jazz venue that features live music, and I hope you'll look for some too. I'm Jeff Kellum, encouraging you to be gentle with people and with yourself.

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Yo, what up? It's Paws MC. Just want to shout out all the folks in Girdwood, especially the people down at 88.9 KEUL. I got a lot of respect for y'all because, you know, really I can respect anything that's got to do with pirates. If I had a radio station, you know, I would want it to be a KEUL because that type of dopeness, you know, you draw from that.

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1: 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As always, I'm your host, Nick Espinoza, and we're going to be talking about all things cybersecurity, cyber warfare, and technology related. 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Again, that's Nick AESP. 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We have an action-packed show as always. There's always a lot to cover, so stick around with us as we deep dive into a topic and we catch up on everything else. So without further ado, let's begin.
2: And we've got a great half hour for you. We're just going to dive right in and talk about how AI surveillance is expanding. And then we're going to finish this by asking the question, are AI data centers evil? It's going to kind of surprise you. So thanks for listening. Let's get to it. AI-powered surveillance is expanding globally. This shouldn't come as any surprise, but I want to go through the nuts and bolts of this because I think it's important to understand why this is important. So I want to talk about what's going on, why this is actually happening, why governments are embracing AI surveillance, which may seem obvious on the surface, but there's a lot going on here. Obviously, talk about why this is deeply concerning and why this matters even in democratic societies. We know the authoritarians like the Chinese are going to surveil everybody, but it's really accelerating in those countries that claim to be democracies as well. And so let's start with a little bit of history here, because for years, large-scale surveillance required enormous, enormous resources. I mean, think about what governments would put into place. We've got large intelligence agencies, whether it's the NSA, CIA, KGB, whatever. Not to mention, it required an absolute ton of humans to analyze all of the noise, go through everything to understand what's going on. This took an enormous amount of money, and it took an enormous amount of physical infrastructure. But AI is changing all of that. And by virtue of that, researchers and civil liberties organizations are increasingly warning that governments around the world are deploying AI-powered surveillance systems at an unprecedented rate. And you know what we're talking about here. Facial recognition is on the rise, not to mention biometrics identification, automatic license plate readers, look at flock cameras for that, predictive analytics thanks to AI, behavioral monitoring as well. Social media analysis is much easier to do. They can monitor crowds. The Chinese proved that by getting one of their top 10 most wanted in a crowd of 50,000, basically due to AI-capable surveillance cameras, voice recognition, and on and on and on. So the concern here isn't simply that the government is collecting more information. The real concern here is that artificial intelligence allows governments to process, analyze, and then act upon that information at a scale that, quite frankly, our species has never seen before. And so AI just doesn't make surveillance better. It makes surveillance scalable. And that's something that is consistently missed when we are talking about this. And so let's talk about why this is happening, because historically, one of the biggest limitations on surveillance, as I mentioned, was human capacity. You can hire an army, but there's way more in the population than there are humans, right? So even if a government collected a massive amount of data, somebody still had to review it. And so artificial intelligence dramatically reduces that constraint. Because think about what a modern AI and a modern system can do. It can identify faces automatically. It can track movements and patterns. It can flag unusual behavior, like let's say you look suspicious at an airport or something. It can even analyze social networks. And you know Facebook will be more than happy to give access to the U.S. government and others into that, not to mention instant translation of communication, something we've always needed humans to do. And so it can basically detect patterns across these absolutely enormous data sets. And so we don't need thousands of analysts anymore because, quite frankly, the AI can simply do it. And so if you ask me why governments are embracing AI surveillance, from their perspective, they think the benefits are obvious. AI basically helps them with a whole bunch of different stuff, right? It can investigate crimes very fast. It can identify suspects, although we know we've seen false positives pop up left and right on that. potentially even locate missing persons thanks to like automatic license plate readers. You know, think about those laws. I can't remember the law that, you know, Amber Alert, you know, those kinds of things. It can protect critical infrastructure. It can also start to detect foreign influence disinformation campaigns. You know, stick this thing in the dark web, it'll start looking for terroristic threats down there. So many of the governments are arguing that these capabilities are necessary in a modern world where we are seeing fast-moving threats, whether it is coordination online of actual kinetic attacks or if it is just cyber attacks in general as well. And so the governments are saying, yeah, the AI can spot this in real time. It doesn't need breaks. It won't blink and miss something, et cetera, et cetera. But the challenge here is that powerful tools rarely, very rarely are limited to the original purpose and their original scope. They always expand. And that is why this is becoming deeply concerning, because surveillance by virtue of artificial intelligence is becoming cheaper. I think that's probably one of the most single biggest issues that we have here. You know, historically, one of the limits on surveillance is that it is very cost prohibitive, but AI lowers that. So even poorer nations, for example, that don't have large intelligence agencies can now augment with AI. So the biggest privacy threat isn't that the surveillance is becoming more powerful, it's that it's becoming more affordable. And I think that's something that we miss. On top of it, this makes practical mass surveillance, right? Because we don't need to monitor everybody manually if we're the government, if the AI can simply do it for us. And so that fundamentally changes the standards and practices, not to mention the economics of surveillance as well. Systems that would have been impossible 20 years ago are just capable today. And that's something that we are seriously missing. And on top of it, another big issue I have is just the privacy aspect of citizens, because our identities essentially become automatic for identification. That's a huge shift, right? Because originally it was observation. Now it's quick IDs. This is the problem we have with Meta glasses as well. That could be turned into a surveillance tool. You know, cameras recorded events historically, right? But AI increasingly allows these systems to identify individuals with these recordings. And so think about that difference in basically a surveillance state. Seeing somebody is very different than knowing who they are. And that is a huge, huge thing. Not to mention the fact that they can integrate AI systems across multiple platforms to gather a lot of intelligence, right? This is not an individual technology. This can aggregate everything and potentially connect various cameras to license plate readers, to smartphones, to our social media, to public recordings, to commercial data sets. So if I'm a suspect and they catch me on camera and then they catch me on my license plate and they've identified who I am, they can connect into, you know, Verizon or T-Mobile or Rogers or whoever for the smartphone. They can get into my Facebook. They can get into public records. They can get into any commercial data set that these data brokers are selling to the governments. All of this stuff is a huge, complete picture on an individual's identity, but also their activities. And it's instant. So imagine turning that against dissidents in a society, not just the criminals, those that simply fundamentally have a right to disagree, but the government doesn't agree. That's a huge thing. And oversight is never, ever, ever on pace with technology. I don't care what the era is, and it's even worse now because most of these governments don't have an understanding of a lot of things, not to mention clear rules that would govern and protect the citizens on facial recognition or just AI-assisted monitoring in general, not to mention like data retention, biometrics, automatic decision-making. You know, even the U.S. government has fallen down on that one as well. AI, and by virtue of that, technology is advancing way faster than these governments or institutions can oversee it. And so we've got to discuss why this actually matters in a country that claims to be a democratic society, because many people assume that surveillance concerns only apply to authoritarian governments. And we know that's not the case. History suggests otherwise, right? Democratic governments frequently expand surveillance capabilities, especially if they're going through a crisis or a war or terrorism concerns. Look at the Patriot Act post 9/11 in the United States. Public safety emergencies give them that excuse as well. And so the challenge here is that those capabilities just tend to stick around after that initial issue is gone. Nobody's flown a plane into a building since 9/11, right? Not from a terroristic standpoint. And so we still have a lot of laws that govern that. And we don't want it to happen again. Don't get me wrong, but there has to be a balance. Surveillance powers are often temporary in theory, but they're permanent in practice. And that's something that we should all be essentially worried about. And so the debate over AI surveillance isn't necessarily about AI. And I've mentioned things in this vein as well. It's about power. AI simply makes surveillance capabilities more powerful, more scalable, more affordable. And so the real question is whether democratic institutions can create limits before the technology, specifically AI, deeply embeds into society. And so the danger isn't that AI will necessarily decide to watch us. The danger here, I think, is that AI makes it easier and easier and easier for governments to watch everybody all the time, all the time. And in a society that just hasn't established meaningful limits is in huge trouble, because when it comes afterwards, the damage has already been done. We need to start having these laws now. And I don't see that happening anytime soon, at least in the United States. So best of luck to us all. But understand this is a global phenomenon, and you don't have to be living in an authoritarian country. You can be in an anocracy or a democracy, and it's still happening. And that should be deeply concerning, because that helps to enable a democracy to turn into an autocracy. And that ain't good. Are data centers evil? So I was putting together notes for an upcoming segment I was going to do on data center resource issues. And a good friend of mine, Willie Kearns, he happens to be the CEO of SmartPath Technologies in Paducah, Kentucky, made a rather interesting statement online the other day that got me thinking. And to quote Mr. Kearns directly, perspective, you're typing data centers are evil on a glowing rectangle that beams your every thought to a warehouse full of computers in real time. I have some news that's going to ruin your whole afternoon. You know that cloud everybody stores their photos, and when was the last time you stored your photos on paper and film in? There is no cloud. The cloud is just someone else's computer sitting in, you guessed it, a data center. Why do we need them? In 1950, a computer filled an entire room and couldn't outmath a Happy Meal toy. The telephone took 75 years to reach 100 million people. ChatGPT did it in 2 months. And is now pushing 900 million users a week. That didn't happen by magic. It happened in data centers. Why do we need them here? For the same reasons people want any business in their area. Is it me, or is this the goofiest argument in the world? End quote. And Willie, this isn't the goofiest argument. I'll tell you what that is soon. But I do want to dive into this one because I think there is a balance to be made here. And I'm going to focus on data centers, though I do appreciate the historical analogy between the telephone and ChatGPT. That's a massive scale, obviously. And on a side, for the record, the Happy Meal was actually introduced in June of 1979. I didn't know it either. I had to Google it. I did not use AI. So with that, let's get hopping, because modern technological infrastructure has allowed for rapid adoption of any new interesting bit of technological advancement. So we are definitely not limited in the same vein as our predecessors were with the telephone. However, I will say there are still billions on this planet without access to the internet and thus limited. That's actually another reason why we need data centers. But I digress. Let's dive into this. Now, Willie does make a serious valid point I just agreed with. We need data centers. They are indeed necessary. There is no modern internet or cloud storage, streaming, banking, healthcare, IT, cybersecurity, AI, Bitcoin, and the digital economy without data centers. But there is a divergence here from where Willie's statement is and where I am, because the gist of his premise is essentially this: because we use data centers, we essentially cannot criticize how fast they're expanding, where they're built, what resources they consume, and how they affect communities. To me, that's like saying, well, you drive on roads, so you cannot criticize highway pollution or zoning or traffic or eminent domain. So let me be clear, because the cloud is absolutely someone else's computer. That's 100% true. No doubt about that. But it's also someone else's electrical grid load, someone else's water demand, someone else's noise problem, someone else's air quality issue, someone else's utility bill, and on and on and on. And so the issue is not whether data centers should exist. They absolutely should. The issue is whether communities should be forced to absorb the costs of a global AI and cloud arms race that at the moment seems to have no meaningful limits. And think about it this way. Data centers used to be mostly invisible infrastructure. We didn't think about them. We could have drive by them and we wouldn't know. AI is changing that. The International Energy Agency says global data center electricity demand could be more than double by 2030, less than 4 years from now, about 3.5 years from now, reaching about 945 terawatt hours. If you didn't know, that is comparable to Japan's current total electricity consumption, all of Japan. In the United States alone, the Department of Energy says data center electricity rose basically from 58 terawatt hours in 2024 to 176 in 2023 and could hit 325 to 580 by 2028. So this isn't some minor infrastructure issue. This is a literal national energy planning issue in the United States and every other country that is rapidly expanding their data center footprints to meet the AI need. And I don't think the debate here ends simply with, we need them, right? I mean, we need hospitals too, but we still regulate where hospitals are built, how they handle waste, how much noise they generate, how they affect communities. It's the same with airports. We absolutely need airports, but we still regulate flight paths and noise and land use and emissions and local impacts. And it's the same with factories. We regulate their pollution and their water use, zoning, worker safety, environmental impacts. And so, yeah, we need data centers, but that doesn't mean they get unlimited permission. So let's break down what I think is the crux of the issue here and what I was planning and putting on notes before Willie piped up, and that is resource utilization. Because data centers require enormous amounts of electricity, especially those that are focused on AI. The IEA says U.S. data centers are on track to account for almost half of all U.S. electricity demand growth between now and 2030, 3.5 years from now. You know, they also said that the U.S. economy could use more electricity for processing data in 2030 than for manufacturing all energy-intensive goods combined, including aluminum, steel, cement, and chemicals. Think about that massive shift. Because when data processing starts competing with steel, cement, aluminum combined for electricity, it's not just a tech issue, it's an infrastructure issue. And so let's look at the resources that data centers consume one at a time here in terms of those that are consumed the most. The first one is water. Because data centers use water for cooling, depending on design and location.

accounted for about 1 billion of those gallons. And the point here is not that all data centers are equally wasteful. The point is that communities deserve to know whether a proposed facility will strain local water resources before they get approved. You cannot tell a town facing water stress that the cloud is weightless when it's literally using tons of their water. Something to consider. And then there's the noise problem. You know, I did a recent segment on this a week or two ago, just riffing off a New York Times article that was really interesting to me. But people living near data centers are reporting persistent noise, like 24/7, 365 hums, et cetera, across their neighborhoods, thanks to the fans, the chillers, the other types of cooling equipment, backup generators, all this kind of stuff. So it's not just an annoyance. The Environmental and Energy Study Institute has warned that communities are increasingly raising concerns about data center noise pollution, including facilities using on-site gas turbines and cooling systems that essentially disturb nearby residents. A 2026 Frontiers article examining Virginia's data center alley argued that data centers can create public health harms through air pollution, water use, noise pollution, land use disruption, and rising energy costs. And so the cloud may be silent for a lot of us, but it's not always silent for the people living next to it. And that's something that a neighborhood, a town, a city has to really consider. And then there's just the utility bill problem itself. One of the highest issues and biggest issues is of fairness is cost shifting. Data centers require grid upgrades, transmission capacity, substations, generation capacity, backup power. And so the question becomes, who actually pays for this? Recent reporting noted that AI-driven data center growth is putting pressure on utilities and raising concerns that infrastructure costs could be passed on to regional ratepayers. The Financial Times reported also basically that they showed how data center expansion is reshaping the actual power sector itself. And think about this. There has been more than $200 billion in U.S. power and utility merger and acquisition M&A activity in the first 5 months of 2026 alone. That is driven heavily by AI and data center demand. This tells you how massive the demand shock is for electricity right now. And if big tech needs more power, big tech should pay for those upgrades. Local homeowners should not become involuntary investors in the AI arms race. This is a huge, huge thing that a lot of towns don't necessarily realize. And the local benefits argument, I think, oftentimes, as I've put out segments similar to this, not like this, before, I think it's really overstated. Like Willie's statement basically says that people want data centers for the same reason they'd want any business in their area. And honestly, sometimes that's true. Data centers can bring tax revenue, construction jobs, and some permanent technical jobs, but they're not like traditional factories or corporate campuses, right? Many data centers are capital intensive, but not especially labor intensive once they're built and actually operational. So communities may get tax revenue, but they also get land use conflicts and noise and power demand issues and water demand issues and limited long-term employment compared to the scale of the actual infrastructure itself. And so I don't think we should be asking ourselves, do data centers create any benefit? They do a little bit, but I think the right question to really be asking is, are the benefits proportional to the local costs? And that's something that we are consistently missing in this debate. You know, and I want to talk about why AI makes this different, because cloud services have existed for decades. We all know they're indispensable. You would not be watching or listening to me, if it wasn't for the cloud or data centers. Same with me seeing Willie's argument, on Facebook. That's in a data center, right? But we also know that there's a massive accelerant here right now, which is AI. And AI companies are racing to do things like build larger models, serve more users, deploy more compute-intensive products. That creates a growth curve that may not have a natural stopping point given the capabilities of an ever-improving AI model and system. The IAE says global data center electricity demand, like I mentioned, is expected to double by 2030. That's driven by artificial intelligence. I can't stress that enough. And this is why I think the, you use the cloud too argument isn't necessarily the best one to make, because of course
We use the cloud. People use the cloud. But that does not mean society must

0: accept every proposed AI data center in every location, at every scale, and under every resource demand. And so I want to talk about Willie's last statement as well, which is, and I quote again, "Is it me or is this the goofiest argument in the world?" End quote. And Willie, it's not the goofiest argument in the world. That argument would be by people who say that Wayne's World is better than Bill and Ted's Excellent Adventure. That's the goofiest argument in the world. But here, right now, the goofy argument isn't saying that data centers have costs. The goofy argument, I think, is that pretending those costs do not matter because the people use the internet. That logic would shut down, basically, in my opinion, every legitimate public policy debate. We use electricity, but we still debate power plants. We use cars, but we still debate where the highways should go. We use plastic. We still debate pollution. There's a whole bunch of it in the ocean. We use smartphones, those glowing rectangles in front of our faces. But we still have debates in terms of mining for minerals or child labor, which we know are in supply chains of companies like Apple. You know, privacy issues are debated. E-waste is debated. So using a technology does not mean we surrender the right to govern its consequences. And I do think there is a reasonable balance that can be made here. And this is what I think it is. I think we need to require local impact assessments before approval, including noise, water, energy, traffic, environmental effects. We need to make data centers pay for upgrades that they require rather than shifting the cost to the residents. We need to set noise limits and enforce them, especially for those 24/7 low frequency hums. I like silence, you know, when I sleep, and I sleep next to a big city. So getting that quiet is good, but a 24-hour hum due to like backup generation or whatever would drive me up a wall. There has to be a limit on that. We also need to require water use transparency, especially if we are talking about drought-prone or water-stressed regions, of which the United States has a ton of them, not to mention the needs of cattle across like the Midwest and the West that are consuming an enormous amount of water, not to mention droughts and everything else. We also need to prioritize efficient cooling, including closed-loop liquid cooling, dry cooling where appropriate, and designs that minimize water evaporation. These are things I've talked about in the past. It's so unbelievably important. Water rights is a big, big thing of mine. We also need to require clean energy matching. That has to be real. They just can't use accounting tricks, you know, using renewable credits. I think that as we shift to things like wind and solar, that data center should go right along with that. We also need to create zoning rules so hyperscale facilities are not placed that close to homes, schools, you know, or other communities that might be vulnerable to, let's say, the noise, the hum, the pollution, all of these things. And we need to demand public disclosure of projected electricity and water demand before communities approve the project. We can't just have a town council slyly, like, you know, bang the gavel, everybody votes yes, without actually having that debate, because it can have a real serious longitudinal bad effect. I can't even speak today. Bad effect for a town, a negative consequence over long term, deleterious. We also need to reward efficiency power. I think that's a thing, especially over like brute force expansion. You know, AI workloads are going to grow, and this is something that if they are building it efficiently for energy, water, electricity, electrical consumption, we should reward that. I really think that, you know, they deserve a pat on the back in some way. And we should also be asking whether every AI use case justifies the infrastructure burden, because not all compute demand is socially equal. And I think that's important as well. And to be very, very clear here, data centers are necessary, but necessity does not equate a blank check. The cloud is not magic, right? It is somebody else's computer, but it's also land. It's water. It's electricity. It's cooling. It's generators. It's transmission lines. It's noise. It's all of these things. And AI is causing data center demand to grow at a scale that literally affects national energy planning. Like I mentioned earlier, communities should not be told to just accept unlimited expansion just because they use the internet. The real debate is not, honestly, are data centers good or are data centers evil? The real debate is whether we build digital infrastructure responsibly and with limits and transparency and local accountability and all of these things. Data centers are not evil. but pretending that they have no real world consequences and costs, I think it's a bit unserious. The cloud may power our digital lives, but it still has to live somewhere. And the people who live there also deserve to have a say. And so that, quite frankly, is my deep dive on this.
1: 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Thank you for listening to the Deep Dive Cybersecurity Show with Nick Espinoza. 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

0: 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We're planting seeds from... Where are we from? 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
1: Where is Girdwood?
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1: Leo Kottke is the legendary American acoustic guitarist, celebrated for his intricate finger-picking style on both 6 and 12-string guitars, his use of unusual tunings, and his sense of humor. I'm Larry Kensington. There are 4 Leo Kottke performances on this week's Kensington's Premium Blend, along with 2 sides each from singer-songwriter Townes Van Zandt, and a major figure of country music who pioneered the so-called Bakersfield sound, Buck Owens. Vic Chesnutt, the Eagles, Sheryl Crow, and jazz artist Diana Krall and guitarist Bill Frisell also contribute to the playlist. And I'll include the fine work of 2 contemporary Americana artists, one from Kentucky, the other from Colorado, both of whom have released very fine albums in 2026, Leah Blevins and Emily Scott Robinson. The story of the hard life of John Townes Van Zandt, his struggles with manic depression and substance abuse, his dislike of the music industry, and his indifference to fame has been told quite a few times. Townes Van Zandt died on New Year's Day 1997 at age 52. He was always called a songwriter's songwriter, and many of his songs were made popular in his lifetime by better-known artists like Emmylou Harris, Willie Nelson, and Merle Haggard. But in the years since his death, the reputation of Van Zandt as interpreter of his own songs has only grown, and many songwriters in the 21st century cite Van Zandt as a major influence. Back in 1969, Van Zandt recorded this version of one of his finest songs for the self-titled album that brought together his poetic lyrics and his fine guitar playing, For the Sake of the Song, by Townes Van Zandt.

There you have the last instrumental that was ever a number one hit on the country charts. There has not been one since. Buckaroo by Buck Owens and his band, the Buckaroos, all the way back in 1965. That was just one of 21 number one country hits that Owens had throughout the 1960s and into the early 70s. In the middle of the set came Leo Kottke with special guest Chet Atkins. Kottke's piece called Twice was recorded for his 1997 album, Standing in My Shoes. Townes Van Zandt started this Kensington's Premium Blend with the melancholic For the Sake of the Song, recorded in 1969. There is another Townes Van Zandt song coming later, as well as songs by Vic Chesnut, Diana Krall, and the Eagles. I'm Larry Kensington. I have Leo Kottke again now with his 1976 cover of the Buck Owens piece you just heard. This performance by Kottke on 12-string guitar gives you a very good idea of his aggressive picking style, an approach that ultimately would lead to Kottke developing severe tendonitis in his right hand. So in the 80s, Kottke would be forced to abandon that style in favor of a more nuanced, classically informed approach using his fingertips instead of a pick. But here, it's Leo Kottke and his vigorous virtuoso picking with Buckaroo.

Diana Krall, born in 1964, learned jazz from listening to a lot of her father's record collection and was taught to play piano by him. Diana was also very much aware of the popular music of her formative years. She heard a lot of it on the radio. In 2014, she made the album Wallflower, a departure for her in which she put aside jazz standards to play and sing songs from her girlhood and adolescence, including her version of the Eagles' hit of 1980, I Can't Tell You Why. Proceeding was Vic Chesnut, the singer-songwriter from Athens, Georgia, acclaimed for his darkly humorous blend of folk rock and Southern Gothic. Onion Soup is Chesnut's song of 2004. Another singer-songwriter from the South, Texas native Towns Van Zandt, sang I'll Be There in the Morning from 1969, and the set opened with Leo Kottke's 1976 cover of the Buck Owens classic Buckaroo. Kensington's Premium Blend is the eclectic music show brought weekly to your local community radio station through the distributive power of the Pacifica Network. Larry Kensington here. By the time the Eagles recorded I Can't Tell You Why in the late 70s, the group had moved a good deal away from the country rock sound of its early years to first a harder rock sound and then a more experimental approach involving the use of keyboards and more complex arrangements. Here, though, it is definitely the early Eagles sound with Tequila Sunrise, the laid-back 1973 hit song written by Don Henley and Glenn Frey.

Before embarking on a musical career, Emily Scott Robinson was a social worker in her home state of Colorado. She has said that being a performer and playing live shows has a quality of service similar to that of social work. She says, "I get a lot of feedback from people who say that my songs have helped them cope." The song you just heard, The Time for Flowers, from 2026, is a lovely reminder that when you're down, it's only a matter of time before good things start to bloom again. Before that was another song from 2026 by Kentucky native Leah Blevins, who pays tribute to classic country sounds with her song Lonely from her album All Dressed Up. Leo Kottke played his 1997 small ensemble version of the traditional fiddle tune Cripple Creek, and at the beginning were the Eagles, with Tequila Sunrise, a hit for them back in 1973. Continuing Kensington's premium blend now, with the country folk gospel song that the Carter family first recorded while the Great Depression was still happening in 1936. The group Uncle Tupelo revived interest in the song and launched the alternative country movement with their 1990 recording of it. And in 2004, Sheryl Crow covered the song for a Carter Family tribute album. And here it is, that recording of No Depression in Heaven.

The album that introduced the world to the revolutionary finger-picking style of 23-year-old Leo Kottke was recorded in Minneapolis on a single afternoon in 1969. The album's 6 and 12 string guitar is still Kottke's all-time bestseller and the perfect place to learn about what makes Leo Kottke so distinctive. You just heard his piece, The Fisherman. Another guitarist, Bill Frisell, whose jazz style incorporates a broad range of influences, did his 2011 recording of the Beatles' Please Please Me from the album he made as a tribute to John Lennon. Sheryl Crow started things out with her country bluegrass cover of the Carter Family classic, No Depression in Heaven, recorded in 2004. I'm Larry Kensington. I featured a Buck Owens tune early in the program, and I have another here to take us to the end. Owens had a big hit with this song in 1963, and 2 years later, the biggest band in the world, the Beatles, recorded it with Ringo Starr, who was a big country music fan, doing the vocal. In 1989, both Owens and Starr got together for a newly recorded duet version of the song All About the Biggest Fool to Ever Hit the Big Time.

Act Naturally was originally recorded by Buck Owens in 1963, covered by the Beatles with Ringo Starr doing the vocal duties in 1965, and then Buck Owens and Ringo Starr got together to do a new duet version and had a lot of fun doing it of Act Naturally in 1989. Here is where I get to tell you that you have just heard Kensington's Premium Blend Program number 304. I'm Larry Kensington, and here is where I also get to tell you that you can go to www.kensingtonspremiumblend.org to stream or download most past KPB episodes for free. I produce this program in conjunction with FM community station WGRN in Ohio's capital city of Columbus. 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

0: search. But if you don't know where to dig, all you'll find is rocks and dirt. A Rebbe is the geologist of the soul. He can show you where to dig and what to dig for. But the digging you must do yourself.
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She traces the driver's tattoo on my arm every time she tells the story. Chess squares and cheesecloth, soak a Samsonite suitcase. A soiled note her mama wrote said, "When you coming home, girl, soon?" 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Next thing she knew, he'd bought a ring. Couldn't afford the thing, and she quit school to marry. "Let's leave this hell hole," he hollered. 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His Impala down Highway 24, he swore he'd make a doctor or a lawyer or a junk bond salesman.

seen your picture. When you coming home, girl? 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It wasn't long till the northern stars fell from Mama's house dress pockets onto linoleum. On cold nights, here in this drafty kitchen, crickets pinch her nerves.

Flower Power Hour features music from the golden age of flower power, coming to you from the Bamboo Peace Palace in the magical town of Eureka Springs, Arkansas. It's a flashback to the golden age of flower power, with music primarily from the 60s, 70s, and 80s, dedicated to the vibe of that era. This ode to peace, love, and rock and roll can be viewed in psychedelic color at 2 a.m. Wednesday, 5 a.m. Saturday, and midnight and 10 a.m. Mondays here on KEUL FM 88.9 Girdwood.

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1: Hi, this is Jay Lane of Moon Alice from San Francisco, California. In my past lives, I've also been known to play with Primus, Bob Weir's Rat Dog, and the Charlie Hunter Trio. Whenever I'm in Alaska, I listen to Glacier City Radio, KEUL FM 88.9 Girdwood.

0: the top of it anyway, acres of shiny brown fronds of bull kelp, rocking in the gentle swell. Kelp is gathered wild in Alaska, and a fledgling farming industry is underway to raise kelp. Production of kelp has more than doubled in the United States in recent years, and kelp farming is a growing industry in Alaska. In 2019, Alaska had 11 operating kelp farms, with 12 more in the works. Three species are grown: bull kelp, sugar kelp, and ribbon kelp. Plants are grown over the winter and harvested in late spring. One advantage to kelp farming is that it uses existing infrastructure and knowledge, the boats, expertise, and processing capacity already in place in coastal Alaska. Processing also occurs at an advantageous time. Kelp is harvested in April and May before processors start receiving large numbers of salmon. Kelp is used as food and as a food additive. Kelp products are used in cosmetics, to thicken ice cream, and they're being developed as a biodegradable replacement for plastic, for food packaging, and for disposable cups and bottles. For Sounds Wild, I'm Riley Woodford.
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If you have a new business in the Turnagain Arm area, call us with the information and we'll let our friends and neighbors and visitors know what you're up to. 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

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We're going to switch it over right now. 51st annual Girdwood Forest Fair. I believe our first act is going to be Steve Norwood. Coming up here in a few minutes.

morning, happy campers. You're listening to KUL, Glacier City Radio. We're broadcasting live from the main stage here at the Girdwood Forest Fair. It is the Marlowe Pavilion. And the lineup for today on this stage is solo Steve for to start off. At 12:30 is Chris Barron and Two Secrets. 2 o'clock is Raised by Elephants. Three 30 is Aspeny Arrow. 5 o'clock, the Pitts Vipers. 6:30 is Up a Mountain. 8 o'clock is Spaff Daddy. And the closing group for the evening at 9:30 is the Hope Social Club. This is KEUL Girdwood.

0: the 51st annual Girdwood Forest Fair is officially underway. Once again, all the cool kids are over there. We've got the t-shirt booth open. Thank you for supporting that. You make this possible every year by doing that. And your support goes to so many community organizations around the Four Valleys. Thank you for doing that. The other thing I want to say before we start is you are going to see a lot of red shirts running around today. They are working very hard. They're moving fast. Do not think that you cannot stop them and say thank you. They are working so hard to make this whole thing come together. Find a red shirt, give them some love, even if it's just a shout as they go by. It means a lot to them. That's the only pay they get, and we really appreciate you doing that for them. We are ready to get started here on the Marlow Pavilion, and the man right here who has a heart that is authentic and real and genuine, his track record goes back pre-Photons. Musicians know him and love him. He has been gigging hard for years, and if you don't follow him around, you're making a mistake. He loves to play. He's recently returned from his Lake Clark Lodge residency, where I wasn't sure he was coming back. He brings us the heart of simplistic clarity, and I'm guessing he's going to play both old songs and new songs. He has a brand new single that just came out. There is no better wild heart to open the 51st annual Girdwood Forest Fair than this man. He is Solo Steve, but we know him as Steve Norwood. Give it up.
1: Thank you. Well, I do appreciate the intro. I do appreciate being here at the 51st. I've missed a few forest fairs since I moved to Anchorage, but I appreciate Mike and for bringing me out, and Dijon and Jay Bell for doing sound, and Pastor Tim for that wonderful intro. Anyway, he said songs old and songs new. This one's one of the ones that pretty much got the photons together. Here we go.

0: Thank you.
1: Not right off the top of my head. Yeah, I have to. 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

0: Thank you, thank you.
1: Hey, wild card. Hey, thank you all. It's about time probably for one more. Thanks for hanging out and let me open for Spare 51. My pleasure. 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I got another thing to do this evening. But I'll do a loop and say hi to some folks, and then I got to skedaddle.

0: Thank you all. Thanks for having me. Happy Forest Fair.
1: As genuine and as authentic as we could possibly ask for, and you never know what he's going to play. Give it up for Steve Norwood. The releases include King of the Mountain and Thin Ice, and you heard the new single, Wild Hearts. I managed to get a little video on that. Stevie is going to be playing with the Cosmic Party at Odd Man Rush on the 17th, Hilltop on the 18th, Creek Bend on the 24th and 25th, and you can catch solo Stevie shows at Humpy's and Mountain High Pizza and Jack Spratt and up at Hatcher Pass in September. One more time for Steve Norwood. Two very quick announcements. First, you know that Forest Fair is free, and there is still a line, and those are the people that are making sure that it stays free and that we support so many organizations throughout the Four Valleys. Thank you. It's not just t-shirts back there. There's hoodies. There's all kinds of things. This is the way we help the community. You help us by picking up that t-shirt and making sure that we move on with this every year. I'll also tell you, just I'm going to mention this several times today. If you're coming back tomorrow, remember the parade is taking place, and so the Alyeska Highway closes at 10 a.m. for the parade. Usually means traffic backs up a little bit. You get here before 10 a.m., you're fine. Or better yet, skip and take the bus. $5 both ways, you know, no problem. And easy way to do this. All right, up over on the beach stage, surprise, it's, I'm supposed to say it like this. Surprise! It's him, and you have no idea who that is, so go find out. I'm going to go over and listen to. That's at the beach stage. Claire Flash is taking off at the Hop and Barley Beer Garden right now. Coming up on the Marlowe Pavilion at 12:30, we'll have Chris Barron and Two Secrets. Get some food, get some drink, be good to one another.
2: All right. You're listening to KEUL, Glacier City Radio. Girdwood, broadcasting live from the main stage here at the Girdwood Forest Fair. Alyeska Resort supports operations of KEUL. Some of our volunteers work for the resort. KEUL thanks Alyeska Resort for hosting our transmitter. So while we're setting up for the next group here on the main stage, we present for your listening pleasure songs from musicians of past Forest Fairs. This thing is freezing.
3: Neutral place in the player.
2: Yeah.
3: What'd you do?
2: I don't know. There it goes. There it goes.
3: I don't know.
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0: This band, I've seen them here before. The vocal stylings of the lead singer, the bass player, and the drummer of this band is nothing short of tasty. That's right. And if you want to bring, well done. If you want to bring home a little something from these guys, they have CDs for sale right down here, right? Right over here.
1: That's right.
0: Right over here.
1: We're also auctioning off Ben's shirt after the show.
0: That's right. All right, please, ladies and gentlemen, put your hands together in a big, fat, Girdwood Forest Fair welcome for the Conway CV Band.
1: Thank you, thank you. Who's ready for the first second band of the day? All right, here we go.

0: Preston.
1: My good friend, Mr. Hobo Jim, has been here in Alaska 45 years. This is his 45th year. We've been doing Forest Fair 42 years, so it took us 3 years to figure out that we need to find a place for him to play down here in Girdwood. We finally made that happen, and he's here again for us. Ladies and gentlemen, please, a warm welcome for the one, the only state balladeer, Mr. Hobo Jim.

0: All right, next up, we have a band called Honey and Blood.
1: It's gonna take a dozen times.
2: I'm Blood.
0: Are you guys ready to roll?
3: I'm Honey. Sometimes.
0: All right, how about a big...
3: Sometimes we do the switcheroo.
0: Fat Girdwood Forest Fair welcome for Honey and Blood.
3: All right. Hello, Forest Fair. Let's do it.

0: listening to KUL, Glacier City Radio, Girdwood, broadcasting live from the main stage here at the Girdwood Forest Fair. Alyeska Resort supports operations of KUL. Some of our volunteers work for the resort. KUL thanks Alyeska Resort for hosting our transmitter. Between live sets, we've been listening to songs from musicians of past forest fairs while the next band has been setting up. It looks like the next live group is about to begin here at the main stage. Any moment now.
1: Awesome. Do, do, do, do, do. Thank you, Julia. Thank you, Jay. Thank you. Doing their amazing job in the rain. Can I get a little more guitar, Jay?

0: about the quantity. Oh, and I do believe that this is true. Cause I would rather spend.
1: All right, we are ready to keep going here. And I wanted to, I don't usually do this, but this man's website begins with these words, and I'm quoting him. Hi, I'm Chris. I'm going to play some music for you that you've probably never heard before. That's refreshing. I like that. In a culture where music is too often commoditized and packaged, this man, this ensemble, brings something new and something vibrant and something fresh. Yes, there is another Chris Barron out there. We did not invite him this year. We did not want him to come. We wanted this Chris Barron. So anybody who plays with this duo here and has played with Gabe Witcher is all right in my book. He's who we want to hear. So he's based in the Pacific Northwest at times, but he is Pacificer and Norther and Wester than they have ever been before. First time at Forest Fair. Will you please welcome Chris Barron and Two Secrets?
2: Remember the kick.
3: That was good.
4: Oh, thank you, guys. It's so good to be here. We'll just play some songs. Every word we're about to sing is true. I don't know how, but I hope it's true. I don't know who, but I hope it's you.

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Cat Michelle. This next song's called Cat Michelle. I was really nervous when I first wrote this song. I was in Kansas City, Missouri, and I thought that it was too weird because it's a bluegrass and a reggae song at the same time. But a gentleman from here in Alaska on the music scene named Roland told me it was okay. And this song grew wings. When Roland Roberts tells you something's okay, it is.

0: Hey, thank you. That's Lil Kettle Chip on the miniature necklace harmonica. We have our own miniature necklace harmonicas in the key of C major. It's part of our merchandise package, special for our Alaska tour. This is day number two, by the way, and you guys are making it awesome. Thanks for being here with us. There's three stages here, four stages? Three or four?
1: I think three.
0: And you chose this one at this time.
1: Thank you.
0: That is awesome.
1: They rotate, I think.
0: They do. We're gonna be hanging out at all of them. There's a couple bands that we wanna see that are happening today. I won't tell you what they are yet. You gotta come ask me later on.
1: It's a secret. One of the two secrets.
0: Revealed. All right, this song's called Pass On. Also, Windy and Windy are spelled the same.

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1: Okay.
0: Oh, we're having so much fun. Thanks for letting us play music for y'all.
2: 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I call it Last and Out Last.

0: 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It didn't even occur to me that that would be bad.
1: You guys believe in love too, don't you?

0: 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We like that one.
1: Shall pass. I kind of know.
0: Okay.
1: We're really happy right now. We're happy to be in Girdwood. We're happy to see some old friends here in Girdwood. Thanks for having us. How amazing is this? But sometimes we do get troubled. And when those troubling times come upon us, we like to sing this song. Because we know that this too shall pass.

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1: No. I feel like there's time still.
0: Let's do anonymous 10.
1: Okay.
0: We gotta squeeze anonymous in all the time, no matter what.

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1: Lost and found, or donkey?
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1: Maybe.

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0: 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Okay. 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We're like, wow. You have a million. Man, that went slow.
1: Thanks so much for welcoming us, you guys. We got one more song for you. We love Forest Fair. It's our first time ever.
0: First time.
1: We made a music video for this next song with someone from Alaska. Her name is Emily, and she's not here yet. She's in Minneapolis, but she's on her way for next weekend. And we made this music video with her down in Arizona about a year ago, and the song is called Old Time Train. And we hope to see all of you around the bends.

0: Thank you.
1: Chris Barron and Two Secrets, what do you say, huh? I think they had some fun, too. They were just singing See You Again, so we know we're going to get them back. But if you're interested, they will be playing at 49th State Brewing on Monday, Hatcher Romp on Friday, and then they also got gigs in Soldotna and Palmer and Anchorage over the next 10 days before they go out. If you want more information, Chris Barron Music, and it is .com, and it's Barron with one R, not two. Don't get it wrong. You'll get, don't tick him off. That's right. I want to let you know that, have we got anybody here who's never been here before? Just don't be shy. Oh, we got a bunch. That's awesome. That's wonderful. Welcome to the family. Glad you're here. If you're wondering how this whole place works, I'll tell you that we've got a big poster over here that will give you the lineups of all the bands, where they're playing on all of the days. And just for sense of direction, I'll tell you that the beach stage is over there. And this is the Marlowe Pavilion. And back over here in the beer garden is the Hop and Barley stage. So those are the three stages we've got today. And I will tell you that Tyler G is playing at the beach stage right now. Long Night's Moon is going to be starting up over here at the Hop and Barley Garden in just a few minutes. Coming up at the Marlowe Pavilion at 2 o'clock, Raised by Elephants. One last thing to ask. Let's hear it for our artists, music vendors, sponsors, and especially our incredible red shirts. They make magic happen. Make them know that you love it. Get something to eat. We'll join you back in just 30 minutes.
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4: I thought I was just a guy that lived over in Fairview, but apparently I've become an experience. I had this image in my mind of a beautiful day in the summertime, and not the regular nightclub cloud that musicians play to. Seems to have happened. I can remember other forest fairs where it was raining, but I guess we got lucky.

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1: Thank you. We're the Jeffries. And you were the audience. Pretty cool. Thanks for coming out. This song is called Patronize Your Favorite Vendor at Forest Fair.

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Jesse and Joseph came to us last year from like Florida and decided they loved it and never left. And we're glad because they picked up an awesome rhythm section here. Ladies and gentlemen, dance and sing and give it up for Juno Smile. All right.

survive through the deluge and understand that Girdwood is still fun and we still make great music even if it's raining. These only guys only got 45 minutes, so I'm not going to take any of their time. Welcome back to this stage, Lou.

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1: 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Oh, between the live sets, we've been listening to songs from musicians of past forest fairs while the next band has been setting up. And it looks like the next live group is about to begin here at the main stage.

0: Well, hi, everybody. It's so nice to be out here in the rain. It's so cool and nice and wet and beautiful. And as my friend Ricky says, we're going to win this.
1: This is Matt Hopper, the Roman Candles, everybody.

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Tell him if he needs to go faster or slower. I have to tell him all the time.

0: There are not enough bands who live on the edge, who face their fears with a great deal of honesty, and who somehow in the midst of chaos find integrity and beauty and wonder. We've got the band up here right now who does all of that. They are diverse, they are excited to play, and last night they were with Clinton Fearon over at Raw Market, and today they're here with us to bring some of the joy and wonder that they bring to this stage. Will you please welcome to the Marlowe Pavilion, Raised by Elephants.
1: Thank you so much.

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0: Thank you so much. Well, we're Reanimated by Elephants, and I have the wonderful privilege of having so many amazing musicians join me on stage, and I don't get to thank them as not enough on stage as I wish I could. There's these fantastic horn players. We've got Joe Craig on the, well, Bridget, Mason, Joe Craig, Eric Ludek joining us for the first time because he happened to be here and he's awesome, and Lincoln back there on the keys. I wanted to give a quick shout out to them. And we have this guy in the middle too. My name is Ben, if you don't know me.
1: Hi, Ben.
0: I know everybody here. No, I don't. Sometimes I look over and I realize, not in my band, but in other people's bands, I haven't met the other person that's on the stage yet. That's always a weird feeling. This next tune, the reason we called the band Raised by Elephants is I grew up in Congo in Central Africa, and so it was kind of a, you know, fun twist to put on it. Anyway, in this tune, comes from the Congolese music, the influences of the Congolese music that I grew up listening to.

0: Thank you so much. Faith Healer.
1: Faith Healer!
0: Let me get this guitar in tune.
2: Maybe this one's actually Faith Healer too.
3: You guys got 10 minutes.
0: All right, we've got one last tune for you. Thanks so much for having us, Forest Fair. Just gonna get this guitar in tune real quick here. This is on our EP that's coming out, I think in August.
1: What? No way!
0: Yeah. If you want to catch us then, we'll be doing putting a big get together for the album release. Anyway, this tune is called Faith Healer.
4: Yeah!
0: Stick around, there's so many amazing bands playing today.
4: One, two, one.

0: my goodness. Was that tight or what? One more time for Raised by Elephants. The new EP is going to be out in August. The latest single is Unraveled. You just heard some of the finest music we got around here. There's also albums that are Sounds from My Living Room and Parallel Synergy. You can check out information at benjaminheller.net. They will be at the Palmer Ale House on the 18th, Bear Paw Brewing on the 24th, Vans on the 25th, as well as in Seward and at shows at Homestead Kitchen in Fairview later in the summer. Oh, my. Oh, my. Okay, everybody, deep breath, good stretches, and do yourself a favor. We got sunshine right now. I thought we were going to have rain today. We have sunshine right now. Are we breathing in the sunshine? Are you taking in the beauty of this place and the beauty of the people all around you? I don't know that we have ever had a main stage so crowded on Friday as this. So you're doing it right, people. And I see that there is still a long line headed for the t-shirts. That is the cover charge that covers your back and this whole community, because there's so much good that comes out of this. Over half a million dollars, $500,000 over the last 23 years to Fort Valley's nonprofits and community organizations. Thank you for keeping that alive. Get your t-shirt, get your hoodie. Make sure you're a part of this and share it with your friends. There's still two more days to go. Tell them to come on down. We got lots more to come. And just so you kind of know what is coming next. Oh, there we go. Path the Bantry is playing now over at the Beach Stage, which is over that direction. And Eel Salad from the Pacific Northwest is getting started over in the Hop and Barley Garden. Coming up at 3:30, Aspen Yarrow is going to be here on the main stage. Thank you so much for being here, everybody.
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3: We got Derek Mangrobang on the drums tonight. He's gonna set the pace for the entire rest of the night on this stage, so give him that. Tell him if he needs to go faster or slower. I have to tell him all the time.

0: Standing next to me is a young man named Michael Howard who is taking America and Europe by storm. He brings his magic here to Girdwood, and this particular project he calls Michael Howard and His Magical Powers. Please put your hands together on a Girdwood welcome for Michael Howard.
1: What's up, folks? Thanks so much, Van. I'm gonna go ahead and open up with a tune here. Thanks all for braving the rain yesterday and for being out here today. This first song I'm gonna kick off with, I write a lot of true stories about life in Alaska, and this first tune is, sure enough, a true story about love and heartbreak and a pair of brown rubber boots that happened right here at the Forest Fair.

dancing down there in the mud at the Girdwood Forest Fair 2017. Oh, rubber boots, why don't you walk me home with you? As I mentioned, folks, this song is a true story. All my songs are true stories. And I was working on this story a couple years ago, and something awful tragic happened right in the middle of this. And I had to kind of divert course completely because the whole thing fell apart. So here's what happens next. So I went down to Costco in Anchorage because I heard they were on sale. Because see, folks, I hoped that maybe she might like me. 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
1: Let's see if the bass player is awake.

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Yes? Want to make sure we're in the right place tonight. We're called Nervous Rex, and we're here to play ska music for you.

0: guy behind me sitting down, his name is Spiff, and these other guys that are maybe standing up or maybe sitting down, they're his friends. You can see them all play music all over town all weekend long, but this is my favorite spot to book at Forest Fair because it's the easiest. Love these guys. Give it up for Spiff and Friends.
1: Does it every year, so you don't have to book it.
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Between the live sets, we've been listening to songs from musicians of past forest fairs while the next band has been setting up. And it looks like the next band is going to be going live here just shortly, so stay tuned.

This is KEUL FM 88.9 Girdwood, serving Turnagain Arm. We're live at the Forest Fair at the Marlowe Pavilion stage. And the next band up will be a band called Aspenero. And then at 5 o'clock, we'll have the Pit Vipers. Up a Mountain after that, Spaff Daddy, and the Hope Social Club will close out tonight. Stay tuned.

0: out again?
1: We want to take a moment to make sure that Hop and Barley stage was finished up, because what happens here next is very special. There are a lot of musicians who sing with a lot of integrity and depth and passion. There are not always a lot of musicians who take on really important issues like mental health.
0: Aww.
1: This woman does, and she does it with a lot of grace and beauty. She is the quintessential coffee house singer-songwriter, but she has brought a band, and I know she and they are ready to play. Believe me when I tell you, you will not have to pledge allegiance, but you may very well so find yourself falling hard for this music. The new album is Two. It was released this spring. We are so happy to have her here on the main stage at the 51st annual Girdwood Forest Fair. Please make welcome together with her band, Aspen Yarrow.
0: That was amazing. That was the sweetest intro I think I've ever had. Thank you. Ready? Okay.

Start Playing Roll, How's It Go? We're gonna play some songs I wrote for most of this set. I just have to remember them. How's it go?

Thanks, guys. When I first wrote that song, one of my friends said to me, "That sounds like if Shania Twain was the lead singer of The Cars," which checks out. Well, this next one is called No In Between, and it has some numbers in it. So if you're feeling like crowd participatory, if I said 1, 2, what would you say? Yeah. 5, 6? Yeah. All right, they're ready. They're very ready.

are good at that. I'm a teacher, so I would know, you know? Woo! This next one is one I wrote about the ferns in Talkeetna. Woo! Anyone ever been to Talkeetna?

Thanks, guys. This next one is one I wrote about being really weird about eye contact. But you might wonder, well, Espinaro, you're doing fine on stage. That's because I know the rules. So if you've ever felt awkward about eye contact, this one's for you. One, two, three, four.

0: little bit more of his guitar. Yeah.
1: Maybe we should all tune really quick. It's hard for me to hear, like, what...
2: She's coming around.
0: We're gonna tune real quick. We tune because we care. And because we were stuck in traffic until the very last minute. Okay, so this next song has a crowd participation element in it. Would you mind playing me a B minor? All right, so your part is gonna be

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So we're going to, I gave you the most important part of the song. We'll do that later. And then I'm going to sing something else on top of you while you're singing that, because there's only one of me. So I needed some help. Maybe we could turn that down a little bit. I still need to hear more guitar. Thanks. Sound kind of bounces around up here, and it's like, what am I hearing? All right, so I'll tell you when to go, I promise. And I'll do the music teacher thing and cut you off. So you don't have to worry. And if you're afraid to sing, just keep in mind that I teach recorder to first graders. So anything that you do is gonna sound great, I promise. All right, you guys ready? One, two, three.